little preview of what's ahead this time around, the international reach and the international impact of jazz, highlighting this week's episode of Tuesday Night Jazz. The Buzz Man will drop an exclusive, the debut of the album The Old Tree from Norwegian bassist Terje Gjerde. Have some other jazz from Ireland, John Donegan. And we also have the Jed Levy, Phil Robeson Quartet. Little tastes of the international side of jazz. First up, Babel Gilberto. Sam Contanchayo.

some contenseo. Portuguese for same condition. Bebelo Alberto, kicking things off here at Tuesday Night Jazz. Hi, I'm your host, The Buzzman, and we have the pleasure of dropping a brand new album exclusively. I think we're about first in line worldwide with The Old Tree, produced in Norway, just a little bit outside of Oslo, by Tarja Gevelt. Tarja is a very gifted stand-up electric bass player. And we're going to hear the title track now. It's contemplative, sophisticated, and absorbing stuff. Here he goes. Brand new track, exclusively here at KTAL Radio.

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0: Cheers, everybody. This is Rock and Roll Hall of Fame member Steve Hackett of Genesis, and you're listening to The Buzzman, the voice of the Rio Grande, exclusively on KTAL LP 101.5 Las Cruces.
1: Of course, Steve Hackett, now accompanying, collaborating with Jabe. Off the Magic Stag album, we just heard the title track. Let's give it a twofer. Thank you, Steve Hackett and Jabe.

We have a current emphasis on this edition of Tuesday Night Jazz. Hi, I'm your host, The Buzzman. And that focuses on the international force of jazz. We just heard Jave out of Budapest. We played and will return to Tarja Giveld out of Norway and his new release. And another new release, The Unpredictability of the Sea. Jed Levy and Phil Robeson Quartet. Recorded in Rome. Very recent release. Here's the title track, Unpredictable as the Sea May Be. KTALLV, Las Cruces.

another jazz exclusive, brand new drop, The Sentinel, from Tarja Givelt. The Old Tree is the album, Sentinel is the tune. Tarja, thank you so much.

Hey, jazz lovers, it's the Buzz Man. With a reminder, if you groove on a wide variety of jazz styles, then Drive Time Jazz is your bag. Yeah, Drive Time Jazz. Every Monday through Thursday morning, 7 to 8 Mountain. From the avant-garde to the traditional, the old and the new. 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

It's fun sometimes to mash stuff. The mashing of Herbie and Kraftwerk, Herbie Hancock. The Butterfly tune. Both pieces of vinyl from the 70s, by the way, and Kraftwerk's iconic electro hit, Autobahn. Yeah, Kraftwerk and Autobahn, along with Herbie Hancock.

Hey, I'm the Buzzman, and you're listening to Tuesday Night Jazz right here at KTALLV, Community Radio, KTAL. Here's Duke Ellington having an international feel to the show here. Tourist point of view. What is your point of view as a tourist? Wow, Duke Ellington encapsulates said question. The change of perspectives when we cross borders.

Now here's some jazz from Germany and Barbara Dennerlein. Your Years for Tea. Off of the Charlie Parker tribute album, Barbara Dennerlein.

Barbara Dennerline, you're yours for tea. Here's the third of the three tracks we're featuring in this edition of Tuesday Night Jazz from Tarja Gevelt out of Norway, an album recorded in the hinterlands outside, I think, south of Oslo to get away from it all, to concentrate on the rather pensive and intense introspection and the beauty of the compositions of this album. The album entitled The Old Tree, and incidentally, a kind of an offshoot of that, no pun intended, this track is called Oak Wisdom. Tarja Gevelt.

some fine esoterica. And we go from Oslo to Helsinki and Club Delph with the Secret Atom. Secret Atom. Secret Atom.

It's a group called Club Delph. With ties to the Berklee School of Music, but playing live in Club Helsinki, Secret Adam. A big shout out to Dennis listening in Radio Land. Hi, Denny. Listening on the stream via Atlanta, digging the esoterica. Calling, like being accused of playing stoner tours. Hey, it's the Buzzman, huh? 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

Hey, man, the name of this tune is Mas Sangre. Let's get it right, Buzzman. Mas Sangre, Orlando Madrid. He of Las Cruces. This album, though, from this moment forward, was recorded in New York City.

Well, if jazz ever needed a passport accompanied by a special visa to entertain internationally, it is, in fact, this moment. Because here we go again across the pond, this time to Ireland, and the John Donegan Trio out of Ireland interfuses the album. Blues Jive is the track. Yeah, brand new jazz out of the old country. John Donegan Trio, man.

Yeah, so in this edition of the Jazz Block, we visited Norway. We went to Hungary. Let's see, Germany was on the itinerary. Wow, man. And right now, Dublin, Ireland. Yeah, the Buzzman promised an international jazz tour. Did my best to deliver. Let the moment seize you. Bon voyage.

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La bella figura.

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0: hats off, or should we say on, for our new line of K-Tal swag. You'll look cooler than a drive-by trucker, Cosmic Paradise.
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was The Long Earth and Monochrome from their latest album, Towards the Sky, which came out a few months ago. In fact, everything on today's show is from this year. I think the oldest thing is from May of 2026. So an all-new music show today. We've got Ian Neal, Albion, and Glorious Wolf. This is ProgCast, the all-independent progressive rock podcast. 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We are now on YouTube almost pretty much exclusively. 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I lost my podcast hosting site, and if you know what a traditional podcast is, you know what I'm talking about. If not, I'm not going to explain it. But what you see on YouTube, videos and things on YouTube, those aren't podcasts, okay? But I guess definitions change all the time, and so now videos that are on YouTube are podcasts. Okay, whatever. So we're not only just a YouTube, quote, podcast, unquote. We are now being aired on KTALLP, which is at 101.5 FM in Las Cruces, New Mexico, and it is also streamed at lccommunityradio.org. And there we are played on the third Tuesday of the month, of any given month, at 8 p.m. Like I said, we have some Ian Neal coming up, and this is How Dreams Do Creep for Souls Asleep. This is from the album This Gem Like Flame, and I just found out that he was featured in Prog Magazine in the number 172 issue, released July 31st, 2026. Now, I didn't know this until just now, which is, you know, mid-August, because Prog Magazine does not come out in the U.S. till a month after it's released in Britain. So we won't get ours till August 28th at the earliest. So looking forward to that. And this is an interview on his, I guess, from what I gather, how much he was influenced by Genesis. And this, you'll find that this song I'm playing does sound a little bit like Genesis, sort of. I mean, he's not mimicking them at all, but it's got sort of that, I think you'll dig it. I think you'll like it. So this is Ian Neal and

That was Albion and Callum May, which means the first day of May, from the album. It was in the month of May, released May 2026. So that's going to be it for this version of Progcast, the all-independent Progcast. Hope you dug it. Trying to keep it down to 30 minutes, maybe the next few months. So right now, we're going to hear Glorious Wolf. This is from his Rue Dallin latest album, Elements of Hope. This is Elements of Hope Part 3, Into the Clouds. Peace.

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0: hats off, or should we say on, for our new line of K-Tal swag. You'll look cooler than a drive-by trucker, Cosmic Paradise.
1: That's right, Buzzman. 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
3: Before women fought for the right to vote, they first had to fight for the right to be considered independent citizens. Women had to first escape from the laws of coverture, a legal doctrine under which a woman's legal rights were up to her husband. Coverture prohibited married women from signing legal documents, owning property, and having a real profession. The Seneca Falls Convention in 1848 called for a wide range of rights: education, economic rights, the right to a good job, the right to own property, and the right to vote.

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0: Check out Listen Here. 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
1: 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The 1,100 square foot exhibition examines the motives, pressures, and fears that shaped Americans' responses to Nazism, war, and genocide in Europe in the 1930s and 40s. The exhibition runs through September 25th.
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It's time to poke glide in your stride and hitch a ride to the soulful side with Upfront Soul. I'm your host, Sanguine Fromage, laying down 120 minutes of soulful sounds to which you may get down. We're gonna begin with Sly and the Family Stone. From Small Talk, the track is called Loose Booty.

self-titled album, Parlor Greens with Mustard Sauce from Emeralds. And we started the set with Sly and the Family Stone, Loose Booty from Small Talk. Of course, at the very beginning of the hour, we heard from Joan Armatrading with Back to the Night from the album of the same name. I'm Sanguine Fromage. It is an honor, such an honor and a privilege, as always, to be here with you in the community of the airwaves. We've got a request coming up in just a little bit. Always encourage you to send me yours at upfrontsoul@gmail.com. Right now, though, it's Della Reese with her inimitable version of It Was a Very Good.

Henry Gow, as though it were yesterday. Everything seems so clear. Memories are things time cannot wash away. These are my cherished years. When I was 17, it was a very good year. It was a very good year.

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A very good year for great templed men with independent means. They'd ride me in limousines.

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I've had some very good years. Ooh.

Orchestra there with Elamewa, and that is from the Either Orchestra and Ethiopian Guests. Before that, we heard Mark Turner with Lincoln Heights, a track from Return from the Stars. And we started with Della Reese. It was a very good year. Well, it's been a rough year in terms of losing beloved people in the music world. Of course, Dolly Parton is no longer, sadly, on the planet. We are going to send this next set out to her in gratitude for all the good she did in the world, including sending books to children in rural areas, in underserved areas, all over the U.S. Dolly Parton right now with a song for the working person, 9 to 5.

or T. From 9 to 5 and odd jobs, appreciating the legacy of kindness and care. Dolly Parton here on Upfront Soul. In the middle, friend of hers, Charlie Pride, with Rush Harbor Meeting. That's on Sunday Morning with Charlie Pride. Yes, we do sometimes play country here on Upfront Soul. And Dolly Parton, 9 to 5. From 9 to 5 and odd jobs. Great song for the Labor Day vicinity in which we find ourselves. I've got a great request coming up. Thank you so much, Daryl, for tuning in. He actually sent a bunch of great requests that I'm going to work my way through. And we're going to start out with Mother's Finest, Funky Mountain.

Daryl wanted to hear some Mother's Finest, and I played Funky Mountain. You can find that on the Essential Mother's Finest, the RCA Epic Years. We'll hear more from them in future shows. We're going to close out this first hour of Upfront Soul with Lonnie Smith. Nice long one, Sunshine Superman from Move Your Hand. But don't move your hand to the dial, because we will be back in a flash with another hour of funk, soul, and jazz here on Upfront Soul.

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Everyone in the world has gone to bed one night or another with fear or pain or loss or disappointment. And yet each of us has awakened, arisen, somehow made our ablution, seen other human beings, and said, "Morning, how are you? Fine, thanks, and you?" It's amazing. Wherever that abides in the human being, there is the nobleness of the human spirit. Despite it all, black and white, Asian, Spanish, Native American, pretty, plain, thin, fat, vowed or celibate, we rise. You may write me down in history with your bitter, twisted lies. You may trod me in the very dirt, but still like dust, I'll rise. Does my sassiness upset you? Why are you beset with gloom? Just because I walk as if I have oil wells pumping in my living room. Just like suns and like moons, with the certainty of tides. Just like hope springing high, still I rise. Did you want to see me broken? Bowed head and lowered eyes, shoulders falling down like teardrops, weakened by my soulful cries. Does my sassiness upset you? Don't take it so hard just because I laugh. As if I have gold mines digging in my own backyard. You can shoot me with your words. You can cut me with your lies. You can kill me with your hatefulness. But just like life, I'll rise. Does my sexiness offend you? Oh, does it come as a surprise that I dance? As if I have diamonds at the meeting of my thighs. Out of the huts of history's shame, I rise. Up from a past rooted in pain, I rise. A black ocean leaping and wide, welling and swelling, I bear in the tide. Leaving behind nights of terror and fear, I rise. Into a daybreak miraculously clear, I rise. Bringing the gifts that my ancestors gave, I am the hope and the dream of the slave. And so, naturally, there I go rising.

on some Mahalia Jackson, then the answer came. And we started out with Maya Angelou, and Still I Rise. I'm Sanguine Fromage. If there's anything you'd like to hear, please do not hesitate to let me know. You can get me on email at upfrontsoul@gmail.com, or you can look for me out there on social media at upfrontsoul. Okay, Sam Cooke coming up right now with Crazy.

Armstrong and Ella Fitzgerald. Gee, baby, ain't I been good to you? That's on Let's Do It, the best of the Verve years. Aretha Franklin,

Invented Soul. It's a gigantic box set of Sam Cooke's music. All right, we're going to turn next here on Upfront Soul to Jackie Opal, who tells us, "Cry Me a River."

was on your mind as I. And now you come back to me, but you're gonna be sorry.

0: Kelly Brothers there. He's the same today. That's on Screaming Gospel Holy Rollers Volume 1. Shaladia Gilbert, Chances Go Round. That's on a compilation called Rare Soul Authentic Vinyl Editions. And we started the set here on Upfront Soul with Jackie Ogle, Cry Me a River, Best of Super Rare Soul. Well, Super Rare Soul is what we do try to set you up with here on Upfront Soul. On Sanguine Fromage, the one turning the knob, Blay Amboli is going to take us in a funky African direction with Africa BA from the album Ketan.
1: Oh, Africa. Time to wake up. Spirit of Africa led our ancestors from time immemorial. And so, rise up, for the time is now.

Soul with a special request going out to Chihiro. Sending that also out to all the other Japanese funk fans. Neko Kokoko, Emo, Iris, and all of you. But Chihiro wanted to hear. And Retchery. Dr. Ancient Funkish from the album End Ray. Thank you so much for listening, Chihiro, and that was a great request. Black Ivory before that, Walking Downtown Saturday Night on their self-titled album. Milt Jackson, I Am Not So Sure, and that's on the Soul Jazz Legacy, CTI The Master Collection. And Blay Ambole started the set, Africa, EA.

great station. Tune in again next week. And always do remember, if you get knocked down, don't stay down. Get up and get down. 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

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Hey, this is Loki. Thank you for joining me with my show Without Borders. I'm here every Friday here for your leaving work pleasure. You know, I think you just want to hear some music instead of me blathering. And I got a lot of content in the back end of my show. I'm going to start a new thing called On the Road Again. I'm going to mostly throw some tunes at you for about 30 minutes, if you don't mind. Happy Friday, and try to ignore that traffic.

can always stream us at lccommunityradio.org. Second half of my show, which is in about 15 minutes, I'm going to be starting an epic road trip. You could say you're there since the beginning. If you're tuned in about 12 minutes, you might want to think about it. You shiny, happy people.

reluctantly crouched at the starting line. Engines pumping and thumping in time. The green light flashes, the flags go up, churning and burning.

Y'all just heard Everclear doing the track Santa Monica, then the County Crows with Mr. Jones, Soundgarden with Black Hole Sun, REM, Shiny Happy People. So you had like four great songs in a row here on K-Tel. So, you know, it's about, what is it, 5:30 on the radio. It's a Friday. You just got off work. I hope you're doing good. I am looking for my Weird Al moment, to tell you the truth. Here it is. So it's time for your Weird Al moment on KTEL.

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This is Loki. Thanks for joining me. You could be just getting off work right now. Well, stay tuned for some great songs and presentation. That last Weird Al song was almost 7 minutes. Ball of Twine in Minnesota. And if you actually listened to that whole thing and were entertained, you're truly one of my people. Good luck finding a job. So.

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And on this road trip, you'll hear about the locations I'm going to and music that follows up with it, whether it be between cities or the city itself.

As I said, we're going to get on the road again, but every now and then I'm going to, you know, figure out what kind of vehicle I'm in on our journey. I think from Cruces to L.A., I think I can only think of one vehicle, a pink Cadillac. That's what we'll get.

0: Cadillac and headed to west to the ocean in California. Why don't we? The route that we're going on our pink Cadillac is used to be U.S. Route 80. From 1926 to the 1960s, it was known as the Broadway of America. It was the Dixie Overland Highway. U.S. 80 was established on November 11th, 1926, and it ran all the way from San Diego, California, to Tybee Island, Georgia. Broadway of America route. And the original route that went from Las Cruces and went west through Deming and Lordsburg and then dipped south through Douglas, Bisbee, and Tombstone, and then it went up to Tucson, Phoenix, and crossed into Yuma and then went to San Diego. That was the original US 80 from Las Cruces. It went to San Diego. And then later on, there was a Los Angeles connection. Finally, there was an economic boom, and these towns along this route that were taking flourished back in the day, back probably in the 50s, 40s, 50s for sure, after the Depression. People wanted to travel. They were making some money. So this idea of let's go west, let's go on a vacation to Disneyland, let's go to California for a vacation, let's see the ocean. So these roadside motels, diners, and gas stations thrived on transcontinental travelers and, you know, migrants moving. So let's see, we're heading out of Las Cruces. We're in our pink Cadillac. You know, we just want to have a nice vibe, but we also are on the road. And Johnny Cash already tells me, no matter where you go, there you are. Right, man?
1: I was toting my pack along the dusty Winnemucca Road when along came a semi with a high-end canvas-covered load. If you're going to Winnemucca-Mac with me, you can ride. And so I climbed into the cab and then I settled down inside. He asked me if I'd seen a road with so much dust and sand, and I said, listen,

Parkersburg, Gravelburg, Colorado, Ellensburg, Rexburg, Vicksburg, El Dorado, Larimore, Atmore, Havistall, Chattanooga, Chasta, Nebraska, Alaska, Opelika, Baraboo, Waterloo, Kalamazoo, Kansas City, Sioux City, Cedar City, Dodge City,

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Hello, good evening. This is Loki. How y'all doing? We just heard Johnny Cash doing I've Been Everywhere, Man, because we're on a road trip. And then Moonray with Comanchero. Yeah, I know there wasn't any Comanches probably around Las Cruces, but I like the song and I like, you know, just the idea of Comanches being out. Maybe a couple loose ones were, you know, but they're mostly in the east, gotta admit. The Apaches were probably around here, as were others. And that last one, a great desert song. We're driving through the desert in our pink Cadillac, and a horse with no name comes on. I mean, can't be any better. So we're riding around, taking our road trip. And, you know, maybe stop at a convenience store or two. I always like to, after the first hour or two on a road trip, hit a convenience store, like a look one that looks well-stocked. And then I just buy all this garbage that's no good for me. Because I have to sit and, you know, 6-8 hour drive or whatever, 4 even. It's unacceptable to be bored, so I buy a couple things of candy or sugar I really shouldn't be eating, and then some, you know, salty chips, and always a Slim Jim. Although I got a big Slim Jim in Rio Doso. This is too much information, but I really did, and didn't have the taste of the old Slim Jims. And I looked online, and they said the little small Slim Jims have more flavor, and people are. So I'm, you know, a big Slim Jim fan, so I'm not telling you to go down and eat them. I am. I did want to talk about a little bit about the Butterfield Overland mail route that is on this route. It was a 280 to 360 mile desert link, a lot of it went from Mesilla to Tucson, like a good chunk of it. A passenger stagecoach line, and they charged $200 for a one-way fare to cram into this hard-riding coach or spring wagon that just was hanging on leather braces, and you had extreme heat, dust, no sleep, Apaches raiding you. So, you know, they earned those stagecoach drivers earned their $200 every time they got you there, that's for sure. So that was the Butterfield Overland Mail route, and it was about 2,800 miles. So we're going on our road trip right now in our pink Cadillac from Las Cruces to Tucson, and it would take a day. I have done it. It takes a day. Back in those days, it took 25 days. Can you imagine being in a bumpy, desert, dusty coach for 25 days and worrying about Indians shooting arrows into you? You know, I wouldn't have done it. I'd want my own horse to ride away at least and get away. I wouldn't, you know, be in my petticoat in the stagecoach waiting for rattlesnakes and other violence. Okay, we're gonna keep going on our road trip. We're getting pretty close to Tucson, to tell you the truth. On KTAL.

I've been warped by the rain, driven by the snow. I'm drunk and dirty, don't you know? And I'm still willing. And I was out on the road late at night. I seen my pretty Alice in every headlight. Alice, Dallas, Alice.

0: you.
1: That's Mel Tillis sent me down to Tucson. We're on our road trip, and we're taking the pink Cadillac. We are getting, we can see Tucson. Before you heard Mel doing Send Me Down to Tucson, we heard George Strait, The Seashores of Old Mexico, from the album Somewhere Down in Texas. And then Little Feat doing Willin'. This is Loki. Thanks for joining me. I'm on a road trip with a pink Cadillac heading to Tucson. So you might hear a few Tucson songs here and there, or references to, on KTAL.
2: Rosetta. Sweet Rosetta fat. She thought she was a cleaner. Sweet Rosetta. The picker. Picture the fingers going. Okay.

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This is Loki. Happy Friday. Hope you're enjoying the old road trip we got going on here. We're in a pink Cadillac heading out west. We just hit Tucson. We heard Get Back by the Beatles. I think JoJo was from Tucson, Arizona, wasn't he? The Super Suckers, Going Back to Tucson, a song about Tucson and a band from Tucson. The Super Suckers formed in high school in Tucson. The artist that was not from Tucson, still was a Tucson train song, is Bruce Springsteen, of course, from New Jersey. This is Loki. I'm going to keep going on our road trip. And now we're either going to place, I think the next three songs, yes. These are by either people born and raised in Tucson or formed the band in Tucson or they have Tucson connections. We started out with Linda Ronstadt, who was born and raised in Tucson. In Tucson, on KTAL.

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We got some great talk shows, music shows. We got everything. Got a little sports show. And while you're at our website, we are a nonprofit community radio station, all volunteer. We would appreciate it if you would consider donating to our station. Better yet, become like a sponsor and pledge, you know, a few dollars here and there throughout the year. Keeps our lights on and keeps us happy, keeps you happy if you enjoy your community radio station. And if you enjoy being on this road trip, you don't want the road trip to end. Heck no. We're near Tucson, and we just heard three songs. One by Linda Ronstadt and the Stone Ponies, a different drum. Linda Ronstadt being born and raised in the city of Tucson. Tumble and Tear by Giant Sand. Giant Sand, their lead singer is from Pennsylvania, but he really found his muse in Tucson when he moved. And he would rotate through different musicians, but Giant Sand is a great band to check out if you liked that song there. And then that last one, Calexico, with the track Crystal Frontier. Another band, Calexico, with Southwestern connections, Tucson connections. I think they recorded an album in one of their members' studio that's in Tucson. Coming up next, we got a song about Tucson by Dan Fogelberg. And then we're going to have one more Tucson artist, Chuck Wagon and the Wheels. And then just some desert songs to till Dashiki Joe takes over here.

This is Loki on our road trip in our pink Cadillac. You just heard Tucson, Arizona by Dan Fogelberg. And then Play That Country Music Cowboy by Chuck Wagon and the Wheels. They're from Tucson. Or they were a Tucson band. This guy's not, as I know, any affiliation with Tucson. It's just we're leaving Tucson now and getting our pink Cadillac back out of the desert. It's nighttime.

Hey, you've been listening to Loki's Without Borders. I gotta get out of here. It's time to hand over the old switchboard to Cheeky Joe, who's here in the studio. You just heard Christopher Cross doing Ride Like the Wind. Canned Heat with that great harmonica, On the Road Again. And then in the background here is Jerry Rafferty, a great song I'll leave you with right down the line. See you next Friday. This is Loki. Thanks for listening.

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1: 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I'm here every Monday night, 9 to 9:30 p.m., playing the best live tracks from the Grateful Dead's 1960s and 1970s years. And this week, we're going to jump back to a famous show on June 28, 1974 at the Boston Garden in Boston, Massachusetts. This is, of course, the famed Wall of Sound Summer Tour. And we're going to listen to a jam from that evening that is just about as far out there as the Dead got on a tour famous for going pretty far out there. So it's a long one. It's a wild one. I hope you enjoy. It's going to go all sorts of interesting places. So let's just jump right into it to make sure we have enough time to get to as much as possible. Here's the Grateful Dead on June 28th, 1974.

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1: Next time you enjoy that dark chocolate bar, think of Mexico, where cacao plants were first found, even before someone invented the name Mexico for that part of ancient Mesoamerica. The Olmecs, one of the earliest Mesoamerican civilizations, drank the chocolate during rituals and used it as medicine. Sounds a hell of a lot more palatable than castor oil.

I'm Griffin Allen from Lost Cruces Escape Room. I listen to Las Cruces Community Radio to be informed about local issues. This is KTAL LP Las Cruces, the community voice for the Mesilla Valley.

0: In honor of Hispanic Heritage Month, the Banned Books Club will present The Revolt of the Cockroach People, a film based on a novel written by Oscar Zeta Acosta. This R-rated film will be shown at 1 p.m. at the Thomas Brannigan Memorial Library, 200 East Picacha. 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

KTAL Community Radio asks, did you know? Of the tens of thousands of orchids known to the world, Vanilla planifolia is the only orchid to produce an edible fruit. Vanilla beans are believed to have been initially cultivated and harvested in the 14th century by the Totonac people in Mexico. The Totonac, then later the Aztec and Mayan civilization, used vanilla for perfume, medicinal, and religious purposes. Vanilla was one of the first spices the Spanish brought back to Europe after conquering the Aztecs. Vanilla became popular with the European ruling class. Due to great popularity, vanilla plants from Mexico were tried in many places but failed to grow. It turns out vanilla flower was only pollinated by bees found in Mexico. Vanilla is hard to grow, so most of the vanilla flavor used today is artificially made.

An interesting fact about tomatoes and Mexico is that tomatoes actually originated in pre-Columbian Mexico. This edible berry was brought from Mexico to Europe in 1519 by Cortes, the Spanish explorer. The exact origin of the tomato plant is not known. However, it was domesticated in the lands of Mesoamerica between Mexico and northern Costa Rica. During 500 BC, the Aztecs managed to domesticate tomato and integrate it into their cuisine.

0: The Las Cruces Space Festival lifts off 10 a.m. to 1 p.m. Saturday, September 26th at the Museum of Nature and Science, 411 North Main Street. There will be hands-on STEM activities and space exploration.
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1: Family plays a significant role in Mexican culture. One's family is the most important aspect of life for most Mexicans. 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Mexicans are very proud of their customs and traditions. Elders are well-respected leaders of the family and try their best to maintain these traditions and customs and pass them on to the next

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Programming after 10 o'clock at night may include adult language and subject matter. 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
1: Mexico introduced to Europe and the world chilies, corn, tomatoes, chocolate, and vanilla. Regarding the chilies, what we call hatch was still in Mexico in the late 15th and early 16th centuries when explorers took those products back to Europe.

0: The Mesilla Valley Jazz and Blues Society hosts a jazz jam on the third Thursday of every month at Boba Cafe and Cabaret, 1900 South Espina Street. There will be a mix of seasoned and advanced musicians playing and singing with the house band. All are welcome to join in the jam. Interested musicians are encouraged to sign up by emailing mvjbsjazzjam@gmail.com.
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origins of cultivating chili peppers have been traced to East Central Mexico some 6,000 years ago. They were one of the first self-pollinating crops cultivated in Mexico. Domestication and use in local cuisine was found in prehistoric times in early Mesoamerica, the region that extends from Central Mexico to Central America and northern Costa Rica.

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1: Mexico is one of the six cradles of civilization. The others are Egypt, Mesopotamia, the Indus Valley, China, and Peru. The Maya and the Aztecs were just the two most notable of the many advanced Mesoamerican civilizations Mexico.

0: Content of this or any program on KTAL-LP do not necessarily represent the opinions of KTAL Radio or its board of directors. Programming after 10 o'clock at night may include adult language and subject matter. Listener discretion is advised.
1: The traveling exhibition entitled Americans in the Holocaust is on display at the Zuhl Library, 2911 McPhee Circle on the NMSU campus. The 1,100 square foot exhibition examines the motives, pressures, and fears that shaped Americans' responses to Nazism, war, and genocide in Europe in the 1930s and 40s. The exhibition runs through September 25th.
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1: The typical Mexican sombreros were created with wide brims to protect men from the scorching hot sun. The word sombrero actually comes from the Spanish word sombra, which means shade or shadow. 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The Supreme Court declared it unconstitutional. Texas banned it after 6 weeks. It is blocked at the Arizona border. Oklahoma deemed it part of the new Red Scare. And yet, it persists. 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
1: Mexico is the 10th most populated country in the world, with approximately 130 million people. By area, Mexico is the 14th largest country in the world. 8 out of the current 50 United States exist on the land that used to belong to Mexico. Prior to 1822, Texas, Arizona, Colorado, Utah, California, and New Mexico were all Spanish colonies. Today, Mexico is the most populous Spanish-speaking country in the world. The U.S. stands second on the list with 52 million, ahead of Colombia with 48 million, and Spain with 46 million.

my feet. I had to go, but love did wait. Please wait.

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1: The oldest university in North America, the National University of Mexico, was established in 1551. 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
2: 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Dead, Fish, Allman Brothers, and Widespread Panic to modern day staples of Moe, Lotus, Billy Strings, Humphreys McGee, STS9, My Morning Jacket, and introducing newcomers like Goose, Lettuce, Magic Beans, Pigeons Playing Ping Pong, Solar Circuit, Flux Capacitor, and Dogs in a Pile, taking this long, strange trip further each week on a 9-mile skid where my mind should be on Dashiki Joe's Jam Nation.

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1: KTAL Community Radio asks, did you know? Despite the reputation of Egypt's great pyramids at Giza, the Americas actually contain more pyramid structures than the rest of the planet combined. Mexico is home to over 30 pyramids, including the world's most largest by volume, the Great Pyramid of Cholula. Constructed over 2,000 years ago, the pyramid is an archaeological site in San Andres Cholula, southeast of Mexico City. Another is the Great Pyramid of La Venta, or Grandmother, built almost 3,000 years ago, around 900 BCE, in the state of Tabasco. It is the oldest pyramid in the New World. The most famous single pyramid in the Americas is the Pyramid of the Sun at Teotihuacan, Mexico. Located northeast of today's Mexico City, the Teotihuacan people built the pyramids of the sun and of the moon between AD 1 and AD 250. The pyramids built in what is now Mexico were constructed by several Mesoamerican civilizations, including the Olmec, Maya, Aztec, and Teotihuacan. Pyramids were built to house deities as well as to bury their kings.

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1: Corn originated in central Mexico some 10,000 years ago and spread throughout the Americas before European contact. Some historians pinpoint the earliest evidence of domesticated maize dating back to 4280 BC. There are numerous words for corn in Mexico, such as maize and tulaoli by the Nahuatl speaking peoples of Mesoamerica. Tuvali means our sustenance. Throughout pre-Columbian Mexico, maize was considered sacred. Popcorn was domesticated 9,000 years ago in Mexico. By the time of European colonization in the 15th century, corn was a major food source throughout many parts of the region.

0: In honor of Hispanic Heritage Month, the Banned Books Club will present The Revolt of the Cockroach People, a film based on a novel written by Oscar Zeta Acosta. This R-rated film will be shown at 1 p.m. at the Thomas Brannigan Memorial Library, 200 East Picacho. 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
1: Next time you enjoy that dark chocolate bar, think of Mexico, where cacao plants were first found, even before someone invented the name Mexico for that part of ancient Mesoamerica. The Olmecs, one of the earliest Mesoamerican civilizations, drank the chocolate during rituals and used it as medicine. Sounds a hell of a lot more palatable than castor oil.
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KTEL Community Radio asks, did you know? Of the tens of thousands of orchids known to the world, Vanilla planifolia is the only orchid to produce an edible fruit. Vanilla beans are believed to have been initially cultivated and harvested in the 14th century by the Totonac people in Mexico. The Totonac, then later the Aztec and Mayan civilization, used vanilla for perfume, medicinal, and religious purposes. Vanilla was one of the first spices the Spanish brought back to Europe after conquering the Aztecs. Vanilla became popular with the European ruling class. Due to great popularity, vanilla plants from Mexico were tried in many places but failed to grow. It turns out vanilla flower was only pollinated by bees found in Mexico. Vanilla is hard to grow, so most of the vanilla flavor used today is artificially made, making real vanilla the second most expensive spice.

0: From New York, this is Democracy Now!
1: We discovered that Donald Trump Jr.'s wedding was secretly funded by a Russian oligarch close to Vladimir Putin. This oligarch rented out a private island in the Bahamas for it for multiple nights. It was really an ultra-luxury affair. We're talking about hundreds of thousands of dollars in expenses, all in secret.
0: A bombshell report by ProPublica about a Russian oligarch bankrolling Donald Trump Jr.'s wedding has sparked calls for federal investigations. We'll speak to the reporter, Joshua Kaplan. Then the Elimination Project, the Israeli human rights group at Salem, has accused Israel of dramatically escalating its assault on all aspects of Palestinian life in the occupied West Bank.
2: These are all parts of a system with one aim, to ensure Jewish supremacy and eliminate the Palestinian collective.
0: Then to Iran, as Amnesty International reiterates its call for a ceasefire in the U.S.-Iran war. Amnesty has accused Iranian authorities of committing crimes against humanity during their bloody suppression of the 2022 Woman Life Freedom Uprising.
3: The evidence leaves no doubt the Iranian authorities committed crimes against humanity. In Iran, those responsible remain in power, while survivors and families seeking justice are persecuted.
0: The Iran protests began after 22-year-old Mahsa Amini died in the custody of Iran's morality police 4 years ago today. All that and more coming up. Welcome to Democracy Now!, democracynow.org, The War and Peace Report. I'm Amy Goodman. The U.S. House of Representatives voted to end the war in Iran for a third time, with seven Republicans backing the resolution. This comes as the nonpartisan Congressional Budget Office estimates the U.S.-Israeli war on Iran has cost the Pentagon $38.1 billion from the outbreak of the war in February through August 1st. That's an average of $246 million per day over 5 months. The CBO reports the war could cost another $2 to $3 billion for each additional month of fighting. The CBO also warned the war has used up as much as two-thirds of the U.S. missile defense interceptors since June 2025. It would take at least 5 years to replace these interceptors. The CBO also expects the war to add half a percentage point to annual inflation by the first quarter of next year. Meanwhile, a separate report by the Pentagon's Inspector General details how Iranian strikes have damaged or destroyed hundreds of buildings and other structures at U.S. military bases across the Middle East, causing about $184 million worth of damage. New photos obtained by CBS News reveal heavy damage of buildings and vehicles at multiple U.S. positions across the Middle East from Iranian missile and drone strikes. The images were sent anonymously to CBS News by active service members. One deployed service member told CBS News, quote, "This is major damage to our bases that hasn't been communicated to the American public. We're standing there with our eyes closed, getting punched in the face," unquote. Saudi Arabia says it destroyed a Houthi drone south of Mecca before it entered prohibited airspace. Houthi officials deny targeting Mecca. It comes as the Houthis claimed responsibility for using dozens of ballistic missiles and drones against a Saudi airbase in the south of the country on Monday. Air raid sirens were activated in six governorates, including Jeddah, on Tuesday. In addition to long-range missiles and drones, there's now growing evidence that the Houthis are using artificial intelligence to attack shipping traffic in the Red Sea. The Houthis declared a maritime blockade on Saudi Arabia back in July and captured the port city of Mocha last week, as well as islands near Bab al-Mandab Strait. The Houthis claim they're retaliating against Saudi strikes on Yemen. The UN warns of a humanitarian crisis with 100,000 Yemeni already displaced. This is a Yemeni woman who was forced to flee her home.
4: We fled from the war and took nothing with us. We didn't even bring the children's clothes. We have no flour and no clothes for the children. We came to Aden and arrived today. After 3 days of walking, we made it today. The children are hungry. We have no food and it's been 3 days. They are hungry.
0: Republican Congressmember Thomas Massie of Kentucky introduced articles of impeachment against Defense Secretary Pete Hegseth Tuesday, accusing him of illegally starting and continuing the Iran war, defying Congress and causing needless civilian casualties. The House will have to act on Massie's proposal by tomorrow. This is Congressmember Massie on the floor of the House.
5: Wherefore, Secretary of Defense Peter Hegseth, by such conduct, has demonstrated that he will remain a threat to the Constitution if allowed to remain in office, and has acted in a manner grossly incompatible with his duties and the rule of law. Peter Brian Hegseth thus warrants impeachment and trial, removal from office, and disqualification to hold and enjoy any office of honor, trust, or profit under the United States.
0: The Trump administration acknowledged for the first time the U.S. Space Force has deployed weapons in orbit. China warned against an arms race in space, with a foreign ministry spokesperson saying, quote, "We urge the U.S. side to stop expanding its military capabilities and preparing for war in outer space," unquote. The Kremlin spokesperson, Dmitry Peskov, urged, quote, "that space must be free of any weapon," unquote. The Trump administration approved a $2.8 billion package selling 2,000-pound bombs to Israel. The sale includes 40,000 bombs made up of 20,000 MK-84s and 20,000 BLU-117s. The sale's funded by Foreign Military Financing, a program in which the U.S. gives Israel taxpayer money that Israel then spends on U.S.-made weapons. Human rights groups and governments around the world have condemned Israel for dropping the 2,000-pound bombs in densely populated civilian areas in Gaza. In Gaza, a building housing 100 people suddenly collapsed this morning, killing at least 20 people, including women and children. The building was reportedly unstable due to damage from Israeli strikes. Dozens more are trapped in the rubble as the death toll is expected to rise. This comes as Israeli airstrikes killed at least 5 Palestinians, including 2 children and a Hamas armed commander on Tuesday, according to Palestinian health officials. This is the brother of a Palestinian man who was killed in an Israeli airstrike.
6: The killing, arrogance, and brutality against children and innocent people is still ongoing. This enemy, which has no regard for humanity, international conscience, children or women, continues killing. We are here appealing to the entire world. We appeal to the United States, the sponsor, and we appeal to the mediators. We hold them responsible for what is happening to the Palestinian people.
0: Meanwhile, the United Nations sounding the alarm about possible war crimes committed by Israel as hundreds of bodies have been recovered from the rubble of buildings destroyed by Israeli strikes in Gaza. According to the UN, the remains of entire families, many of them children, are being unearthed from sites. This is the head of the Office of the United Nations High Commissioner for Human Rights in Palestine.
7: It is estimated that at least 8,000 bodies remain buried under the rubble across the Gaza Strip. Palestinian civil defense teams have recovered over 800 bodies since the announcement of a ceasefire in October 2025, despite severe shortages of equipment, fuel, and personnel. At this pace, completing the recovery of the remaining bodies will take at least 10 more years. Even longer when accounting for the time needed to identify bodies, if ever possible.
0: Vermont's independent Senator Bernie Sanders and former Trump advisor and far-right strategist Steve Bannon shared the stage at a conference dubbed the Pro-Human Assembly in Washington, D.C. Tuesday, denouncing tech oligarchs and calling for AI regulations. This is Senator Sanders.
8: Despite living in a so-called democracy, the public has had virtually no input into the AI revolution that is transforming the world in which they live. Congress under both Democratic and Republican control, have been asleep at the wheel, and we now have a president whose ignorance regarding this issue is truly embarrassing.
0: In related news, in New Jersey, cleanup is underway after some 5,000 gallons of diesel fuel spilled from a storage tank at the Equinix Data Center in Secaucus and flowed into a creek near the Hackensack River. This comes as activists continue to warn of the catastrophic environmental impacts of unregulated AI data centers nationwide. Trump's Board of Trustees voted Tuesday to immediately close the John F. Kennedy Center for the Performing Arts, citing dire financial shortages and the need for renovations. The decision came just hours after a federal judge again blocked the board's latest effort to inscribe President Trump's name into the building's marble edifice without approval from Congress. Just after the ruling, President Trump called into the Kennedy Center's Board of Trustees meeting and yelled at Democratic Congress member Joyce Beatty, who serves as a trustee. Beatty is an Ohio Democrat who spearheaded the campaign to block efforts to memorialize Trump at the John F. Kennedy Center for the Arts. Trump reportedly referred to Beatty as incompetent, to which she responded, quote, "You're holding up the whole country," unquote. An unnamed board member described Trump's phone call as, quote, "effing crazy," to CNN. Just a few days ago, the Trump-aligned board had claimed the Kennedy Center was on the brink of bankruptcy and fiscal collapse. And last month, Justice Department lawyers suggested the Trump administration could demolish the Kennedy Center unless the government is allowed to follow through with its plans for the site. A review by Bloomberg of President Trump's financial disclosures finds he made nearly 28,700 stock trades in 17 months, more than all of Congress combined. This comes despite President Trump's backing of a House bill that would ban Congress members, their spouses, and dependent children from trading individual stocks. The bill, sponsored by Republican Congress member Ana Paulina Luna, would exempt the president. In a Senate hearing Tuesday, FBI Director Kash Patel suggested he might be willing to send federal agents to polling places during the midterm elections. He made the omission during a contentious exchange with Vermont's Democratic Senator Peter Welch.
9: I thought you weren't going to be sending people to the polls.
10: When did you hear that? It's just another lie.
9: When you
10: lie.
9: Answered Mr. Blumenthal.
10: Nope.
9: So you are sending
10: we have
9: FBI
10: election
9: to the polls.
10: Crisis coordinators manned at all 56 field offices.
9: All right.
10: Election integrity is of paramount importance. This FBI is not going to shy away
9: from this effort.
0: In Pennsylvania, health officials have reported a fourth measles death. All four deaths have occurred just in the last month. 2026 is now on record as the deadliest year for measles in the U.S. since the virus was declared eliminated in 2000. Pennsylvania had not had a measles-related death in at least 35 years. The deaths include an 18-year-old teenager and a 40-year-old woman, both whom were unvaccinated, as well as a 6-week-old baby and a newborn who died shortly after birth. And singer-songwriter Ed Sheeran is facing growing backlash after removing Grammy-winning musician Macklemore from Sheeran's U.S. tour. Sheeran caved into demands to drop Macklemore after New England Patriots owner Robert Kraft organized a boycott among stadium owners over the rapper's advocacy for Palestine. Kraft reportedly told Sheeran the tour would be canceled unless Macklemore was dropped. Hours after Sheeran said he would not publicly speak up over Israel's war on Gaza, four of his supporting musical acts announced they're leaving the tour. Among them, Phineas, the brother of pop star Billie Eilish, who said on Instagram, quote, "Artists must not be silenced when they speak up for the oppressed. I stand with Palestine and its people," unquote. The Irish folk band Beoga, Sheeran's backing band, and Irish musician Aaron Rowe dropped out as well. Rowe said in a social media post, quote, "As Irish people, we know all too well about genocide, forced famine, and violent occupation. I cannot stand by and allow billionaires to use their position of power to silence the rightful voices of those who speak up against Israeli genocide and who highlight the savage murder of children, unquote. And those are some of the headlines. This is Democracy Now!, democracynow.org, the War and Peace Report. I'm Amy Goodman.
11: And I'm Anjali Kamath. Welcome to all of our listeners and viewers across the country and around the world. Congressional Democrats have opened an investigation after ProPublica revealed that a Russian oligarch close to Vladimir Putin bankrolled part of Donald Trump Jr.'s Bahamas wedding in May. ProPublica revealed Omar Kremlev paid hundreds of thousands of dollars on wedding expenses, including the rental of a private island. Kremlev also attended the intimate wedding. Other attendees included Trump Jr.'s sister, Ivanka, his brother-in-law, Jared Kushner, and his brother, Eric Trump. The president did not attend. Altogether, the guest list numbered around 50. Omar Kremlev, who is seen in photos at the wedding, is the president of the International Boxing Association. Just weeks before the wedding, Putin awarded him the Order of Friendship. Donald Trump Jr. and his newly wed wife, Bettina Anderson, confirmed ProPublica's findings, writing on social media, quote, "Our dear friend Omar very generously hosted two incredible nights of celebrations for us. It's unfortunate that something so personal and happy can be recast as something political or sinister simply because of who someone is or where they come from."
0: Democratic Congressmember Robert Garcia, the top Democrat on the House Oversight Committee, said the bankrolling of the wedding raises, quote, serious national security and public corruption concerns, unquote. And this is Democratic Senator Chris Murphy of Connecticut speaking on the Senate floor.
12: Never before has a foreign enemy of the United States paid for the family wedding of the president. Why? Because it is naked corruption in plain view. It is as close to treason as you get. Accepting lavish gifts, millions of dollars in gifts, perhaps, from the enemy of this nation.
11: On Tuesday, Attorney General Todd Blanche, who is Trump's former personal lawyer, was asked if the Justice Department will probe the funding of the wedding.
13: The president doesn't know who this person is. I think other members of the family don't know who this person is. The president's son has said that he's a very close friend and that he accepted a gift in the weekend of his wedding. When you say, am I investigating what? And when you say, this person is a friend of Putin, I don't even know if that's true or not.
0: And in a statement, President Trump said, quote, I have no idea who Omar is, never heard of him. He didn't pay for Don and Bettina's wedding, which took place at a totally different location on a different day from the wedding. It was an after party given in their honor, not a big deal. I was not present at the party, Trump said. We're joined now by Joshua Kaplan, Pulitzer Prize-winning reporter for ProPublica. He co-authored the expose, Donald Trump Jr.'s Bahamas Wedding Was Secretly Bankrolled by Russian Oligarch Close to Putin. Joshua, thanks for joining us. Why don't we start off by you just explaining, who is Omar Kremlev?
1: So I think the most important thing to understand about Kremlev is the level of his connection with the Russian government. Right before the wedding, he wasn't just making sure his suit still fits. He was reportedly traveling in China as part of Putin's delegation there. As you said, a month earlier, he got the latest in a series of state honors that he's received from Putin after Russia invaded Ukraine. The Ukrainian government sanctioned Kremlev personally. And that government connection is a through line throughout Kremlev's entire life story. He was an obscure figure with a criminal record and a different name. He changed his name, and over the course of the government has given him assets and taken other actions that have turned him into a very wealthy magnate, a dominant figure in the sports betting world in Russia. It's impossible to understand him and his story without talking about and thinking about his connection with Putin and Putin's inner circle.
11: And Josh, how exactly did he meet Don Jr.? I mean, this is a guy who used to be part of a right-wing biker gang in Russia.
1: Yeah, I mean, it's an excellent question. It's not something we fully understand yet. I mean, the strangest thing about this is that Don Jr. met this guy only very recently. Kremlev's office told us that they met a couple of years ago. Don Jr. said they met through a mutual friend in the hunting world, and quickly hit it off because they both love boxing and the outdoors. But how things got to this point where Umar is not only attending this very intimate wedding, but also paying for it, is very much a mystery.
0: And President Trump trying to make a distinction between paying for the actual wedding. It was very small. It was like 50 people, right?
1: Yes.
0: 10 of them were part of this Russian party, 20% of the party. So there was a wedding and then the celebrations, the fireworks.
1: Yeah, I mean, so I think it's a mistake to get bogged down in this distinction. Really, what we're talking about is a reception. The, you know, quote unquote after party the president's referring to is where they had their first dance and ate wedding cake. The ceremony itself was just family. The oligarch did not attend that. The rest of this lavish wedding weekend was attended by Umar and this Russian entourage and paid for by Kremlev.
14: And there were 10 people in the Russian entourage at a wedding of 50 people.
1: That's about right, yeah.
14: And, I mean, Don Jr.'s wealth is put at about $300 million. Did he need anybody to pay for the wedding? What do we know about why Umar paid for this wedding?
1: It's, I mean, the basic fact we have is that a member of Putin's circle is financially supporting the president's son. As soon as we get to why, I mean, we start to have all these really weird questions come up. Junior is rich. It seems like he could have afforded this himself. That doesn't mean he has $300 million, you know, in his checking account, of course. But still, this is objectively, it's very strange. And, you know, the other big question that we don't know is what's Kremlev's motive here? I mean, he's spent a lot of money seemingly successfully cultivating a relationship with the son of the president. And we have no idea why.
0: And now the other son, one of the other sons, Trump Jr.'s brother, Eric, when you asked, put in a request for Eric's response, who was at the wedding, he said this about Kremlev, quote, "Eric has absolutely no clue who this person is, nor has never heard his name. We're talking about a wedding party that went over days, and there were only 50 people there all together. It's like he didn't get his brother's memo, because his brother and his brother's new wife, they have admitted."
1: Yeah, I mean, and this was, I mean, this was a very small wedding. I mean, Don has repeatedly said that it was just family and some, quote, really close friends. I mean, frankly, there were some longtime friends of his that were understandably disappointed that they didn't make the cut. And then you have Umar, this big guy, shaved head, who not only met Don Jr. very recently, but also only speaks limited English. And this large crew of Russians he came with. I mean, it was apparently, we talked to people there, and it was quite the scene. It was intimate setting, Palm Beach socialites, Jared Kushner, and then this large group that no one knew who sometimes stood off by themselves speaking Russian.
14: What do we know about possible future cooperation between Don Jr. and Umar Kremlev?
1: Not much. I mean, there is a press release that, so the only instance that we actually know about, besides what they taught, just the kind of vague story in their statements of them having a relationship before this, was last year. In September, this boxing organization that Kremlev runs hosted a panel discussion in Istanbul about boxing. And the panelists were Manny Pacquiao, Muhammad Ali's daughter, and then Donald Trump Jr. I mean, people who went were a little confused of why is Don Jr. here talking about sports with legends of the boxing world. After that event, Umar's organization had a press release where they said, you know, this alliance will not remain symbolic. More joint initiatives will follow. What does that mean? We don't know. We asked both Kremlev and Don Jr. Neither of them said.
0: So you've done several pieces on this. Now the House Oversight Committee, Congressmember Garcia, is calling for a federal investigation. What would this look like as you have the House Speaker Johnson desperately trying to recess Congress until after the elections?
1: I mean, I think realistically, this House investigation means nothing right now, except there was a document preservation request in these letters. So Don Jr. is under legal notice to keep all of his records related to this relationship. if the Democrats retake the House in the fall, we could be talking about something very different next year if Congress continues to be interested in looking into this.
0: Joshua Kaplan, I want to thank you for being with us, Pulitzer Prize-winning reporter for ProPublica. We'll link to your pieces. The latest, Donald Trump Jr.'s Bahamas wedding was secretly bankrolled by Russian oligarch close to Putin. Coming up, the Elimination Project. The Israeli human rights group B'Tselem has accused Israel of dramatically escalating its assault on all aspects of Palestinian life in the occupied West Bank. Stay with us.

0: Tama, Greed, by the Palestinian oud musician Huda Asfour, performing in our Democracy Now! Studio. This is Democracy Now!, democracynow.org, The War and Peace Report. I'm Amy Goodman with Anjali Kamat.
1: A major new report by the Israeli human rights group B'Tselem, titled The Elimination Project, accuses Israel of systematically dismantling the conditions that allow Palestinians in the occupied West Bank to function as a community. The report says Israel is, quote, dramatically intensifying its attacks on every aspect of Palestinian life in the West Bank, including, quote, the ability to get to work, take children to school or university, receive medical treatment or municipal services, meet family and friends, cultivate land, or go on vacation, routine activities that make up human life. This is B'Tselem Executive Director Yuli Novak in a video that accompanied the report.
2: Israel is dismantling the basic conditions needed for collective Palestinian existence in the West Bank. Our new report, The Elimination Project, shows how this mechanism works and how over the past 3 years, it has become more lethal, violent, and explicit. Come with us to the West Bank to see for yourself. The Elimination Project in the West Bank operates through five domains of action that work together and reinforce each other. Killing, violence, intimidation, movement restrictions, economic strangulation, social and political destruction, ethnic cleansing, and territorial takeover, these are all parts of a system with one aim: to ensure Jewish supremacy and eliminate the Palestinian collective.
0: That's part of a video accompanying the new B'Tselem report, The Elimination Project, Israel's systematic dismantling of Palestinian collective life in the West Bank. Leading celebrities have joined B'Tselem in calling for the international community to intervene on behalf of Palestinians. This video features Cynthia Nixon, Susan Sarandon, Michael Stipe, and the Emmy Award-winning Hannah Einbinder speaking alongside B'Tselem researchers.
3: Israel is carrying out a campaign to eliminate Palestinian collective existence in the West Bank.
4: It is happening right now.
5: Another violent attack.
3: Another killing.
6: Another home demolished.
5: Another home set on fire.
4: Another community displaced from its land.
6: Another checkpoint blocking the way.
7: Another olive grove destroyed.
6: What is happening in the West Bank is not a series of isolated events.
4: When you pay attention and connect the dots, the picture is clear.
8: They are all part of a single political project.
6: U.S. taxpayer dollars are funding these crimes.
7: This project is rooted in an apartheid system that has been in place for generations.
3: Since October 2023, it has accelerated dramatically.
9: Its implementation is more violent and more unrestrained.
4: The international community must end the impunity that allows it to continue.
5: The world must act to stop Israel's elimination project in the West Bank.
1: Since October 7, 2023, at least 1,107 Palestinians have been killed by Israel in the occupied West Bank. Over the weekend, an Israeli soldier shot a Palestinian man in the leg during a confrontation between Israeli settlers and Palestinian villagers in the West Bank town of Fakua.
0: Well, for more, we're joined by two guests. In Tel Aviv, Ori Gavati is with us, B'Tselem Director of International Relations. He's a former Israeli soldier who served as a tank commander primarily in the West Bank from 2010 to 2013. And in the occupied West Bank, we're joined by Mohammed Shaban, a Palestinian farmer from Halhul, just north of Hebron. We welcome you both to Democracy Now! Ori, let's begin with you on the breadth of this report. Talk about what you're calling the Elimination Project and what's happening right now in the West Bank.
10: Thank you for having me. For too long, Israel's policies in the West Bank have been kind of treated or looked at as isolated events, right? So the violence of settler militias, the home demolitions, military raids, and so forth. When we look at Israel's policies in the West Bank together and truly examine them, we actually find that there is one very coherent logic behind all of them, and this is the logic of elimination of Palestinian collective life in the West Bank. This logic operates through five mechanisms that we identified: violence and intimidation, movement restrictions, ethnic cleansing and territorial takeover, economic strangulation, and social and political destruction. Through all of these mechanisms that work together simultaneously and also reinforce one another, Israel is systematically dismantling the ability of Palestinians to live as a collective in that land. It, as you mentioned in your introduction, it creates a situation that Palestinian life are just almost inviable. Starts from your home, your way to work, your way to school, your ability to visit your family, your ability to raise your olive grove, and so forth. Simultaneously to all of that, Israel is also entrenching its own takeover of that land, and also moving its own people and expanding the settlements, the outposts, the farms, and so forth, to take over the space that Palestinian lives are becoming more and more inviable in.
1: But Ori, this project of settler colonialism, dispossession, settlement, it's not new. Talk about how in the report you connect what's happening in the West Bank to the ongoing genocide in Gaza, and what has happened in the West Bank, this escalation since 2023.
10: Yeah, so in the report we focus on, we talk about the decades, but we also definitely mentioned, talk about how since October 23, since the elections of this government in 2022, the scale, the speed, the openness, the, of all those different elements significantly intensified. The logic of elimination comes in practice in its most extreme form in the genocide in Gaza, and it's taken place across the territories that Israel controls. We're definitely seeing a lot of the mechanisms, the tools that were used and are used still, you know, the genocide is ongoing as we speak in Gaza, being implemented in the West Bank, practices like aerial bombardments, for example, that we haven't seen in the West Bank for many, many years, are back in practice. You know, we're talking about it. When we talk about in Gaza, over 20,000 minors, kids, teenagers were killed by Israel as part of its genocide. In the West Bank, we're also seeing vast killings of minors. It's in a different scale, but the practices are very, very similar, and the geologic of elimination is all-encompassing across the territories.
1: Ori, can you talk about how this, what you describe as the elimination project, how it relates to Bezalel Smotrich's plan, the decisive plan? I want to go back to the video that came out with the new report, Elimination Project, Israel's Systematic Dismantling of Palestinian Collective Life in the West Bank. This is a clip of Israel's far-right finance minister, Bezalel Smotrich, addressing the Knesset back in 2017.
11: The basis for anyone who wants to stay is to abandon all national aspirations or the desire to express them here, because there is no place here for national self-definition of anyone but the Jewish people.
1: Ori, your response, and if you can explain Smotrich's kind of plan and how that relates to what's happening today.
10: Yeah, so in 2017, Bezalel Smotrich publishes his decisive plan. The plan basically talks about victory through settlement. It's one of the main concepts there. And then it talks about how Palestinians under Israel's control have basically three options left, according to Smotrich. Either to submit to Jewish supremacy and apartheid, leave, or face the consequences, face the military consequences of the decision to resist. And when we look at Israel's elimination project in the West Bank, we're seeing many of the this kind of blueprint that Smotrich publishes in 2017 implemented on the ground. Look, when Smotrich published this in 2017, he didn't have as much power as he has now. Today we're talking about a person who is a minister in the Israeli Ministry of Defense, which holds significant power over the West Bank, and he was appointed to that position very knowingly by the Prime Minister Netanyahu. So a person that designed this blueprint, this plan, now holds the power to implement many of its elements, and is, by the way,
12: very outspoken about it right as we speak, you know, these days, about his plan and about how he's intending to implement it. Now, when we look at what's happening on the ground in the West Bank, we're seeing exactly that. We're seeing violence by the military and violence by settler militias that are also supported by the entire Israeli apparatus and the military, causing the displacement of thousands of Palestinians in communities across the West Bank. Over 66 communities were displaced since October 23 through the violence of settler militias that is supported by the state. Another 33,000 Palestinians were forcibly displaced through the violence of the military in Palestinian refugee camps since the beginning of 2025. And this is just one example of how his blueprint is actually taking place on the ground.
0: I want to bring Mohammed Shaban into the conversation, a Palestinian farmer. We're speaking to you in Halhul, in the Hebron area of the occupied West Bank. Can you talk about your life there, your family, your community, how you've been affected overall by the Israeli occupation, but by these gangs of Israeli settlers? If you can explain what's happened in Halhul.
13: Good afternoon or good morning, maybe in your area. I would like to thank you to having me in this meeting or in this broadcast. I am from Halhul. Halhul is a city north to Hebron. In Halhul, we are our main business or our main work is farmers. We are planting grapes. We're producing two main products. We sell grapes leaves and grapes fruit. Before October 7, we don't have any settlement in Halhul. Halhul located in Route 60. This Route 60 joining Beersheba to Jerusalem. It's crossing Halhul. Our land is separated. Half of it before Route 60. The other half is after Route 60. Halhul area is 37 dunams. Actually, majority of this land, 4,000 dunams only the city. The others is agricultural land. Sorry.
1: Acre, for our viewers who might not understand.

0: Halhul also, they installed 11 gates around Halhul. We cannot reach our lands. We cannot go outside Halhul. They open only one gate from 8 o'clock until 5 o'clock every day. Everyone in Halhul start suffering because at the beginning I said we are fully dependent in agriculture, especially after October 7. We used to have some people working in Israel and they don't have permissions to go now. So everybody come back to his land to work in his land because it makes some money for the people to continue their life. So with this big loss, actually, as I told you, around 40 million shekels, around 70% from our product every year.
1: Part of the report also talks about the economic strangulation of Palestinian communities. But Mohammed, you know, can you talk about what kinds of interactions you've personally had with the settlers and with soldiers and your children as well?
0: Yes. The farmers, they didn't stop going to their land. When they go to the land, at the beginning, the settlers, if they are like a few people, the settlers attack them, beat them. We have, I documented 60 cases when they attack farmers. It's between like, seriously injured or injured in simple way, damaging our cars, also damaging our fields, uprooting our trees, many, many lands. We cannot now reach it at all. We didn't work on it. The other lands which we managed to reach it, now the season start. When the season start last month, now is the season for the grapes. This lands, unless they collecting the product, all they damage the product. Our loss, it's affected everything in Halhul. Imagine, what make Halhul special case, because this thing happened only in 6 months. We have all of this lost happening in 6 months. Nobody even think about it.
2: I wanted to ask Uri Gavati of Betzalem what you're calling for at this point. The British Foreign Secretary, Ed Miliband, has announced new policies against illegal Israeli settlements, including a ban on imports, targeted sanctions, a prohibition on advertising stolen land, and more. The new sanctions announced in conjunction with Canada and France. Is this enough?
3: Look, the steps from last week are definitely a good step in the right direction, right? We're seeing, for the first time, a move from empty statements and condemnations, which is what we're used to see from the international community, to something that looks like real, true consequences. What must happen is that these consequences will not only focus on the settlement project, right? This is exactly what we're talking about in the report. The settlement project is not separate from the elimination project. It's actually a significant mechanism within the elimination project. In order to truly challenge this system, to truly stop Israel and make sure that consequences are truly kind of, Israel truly has consequences for its crimes against the Palestinian people across the territories under its control, we need to see measures that target the system. And this is the move that needs to happen by the international community. This move from empty statement condemnations into measures that target the system itself.
1: What does that look like, Ori? How do you target the system? I mean, this has been going on for years, and you say has escalated rapidly in recent years. What exactly are you calling for? What needs to happen?
3: Look, the international community has such a vast array of tools under its disposal. The different policymakers and decision makers know exactly the type of tools they can use. At this point, the problem is not what to do. The problem is that there isn't true political will to do something. We're seeing this beginning of change, right? We're seeing it in the UK. We're seeing it in other places in Europe. But we need more of that change. What to do is truly not a problem. The problem right now is that it's not, nothing has been done. And this is what we're

0: calling for, to go through this transformation and truly face this Israeli system for what it is, a system that committing a genocide in Gaza, the elimination project in the West Bank, is managing torture camps in its detention centers, across its detention centers for Palestinians, and truly treat it as such. The measures are known for everybody. The political will is missing.
1: And finally, we're speaking to you from the United States. And in our headlines today, we reported the Trump administration approved a $2.8 billion package selling 2,000-pound bombs in Israel. The sale including 40,000 bombs funded by foreign ministry financing, a program in which the U.S. gives Israel taxpayer money that Israel spends to get U.S.-made bombs. Your final comment on the significance of the U.S. support for Israel?
0: There is no question that the U.S. is the primary enabler of the genocide in Gaza, of the elimination project in the West Bank, and basically of everything that Israel is doing. We are seeing amazing progress within the U.S. society. You know, you mentioned it in your introduction, the moving steps by artists to publicly resist the genocide. This is an amazing process we're seeing within the U.S. society. What must happen now is the translation of this process into actual actions by decision makers in order to, again, stop the Israeli genocide and stop the elimination project in the West Bank.
1: Ori Gavati, we want to thank you for being with us. Bet Selem, Director of International Relations. We'll link to your new report, The Elimination Project, speaking to us from Tel Aviv. And Mohammed Shaban, Palestinian farmer, speaking to us from Halhul, just north of Hebron. Coming up, as Amnesty International reiterates its call for a ceasefire in the U.S.-Iran war, Amnesty has accused Iranian authorities of committing crimes against humanity during the bloody suppression of the 2022 Women, Life, Freedom uprising. Stay with us.

0: And then that's Luthi performing in our Democracy Now! Studio. This is Democracy Now!, democracynow.org, The War and Peace Report. I'm Amy Goodman with Anjali Kamat.
1: 4 years ago today, the Woman Life Freedom Uprising erupted in Iran after the death in custody of a 22-year-old Kurdish woman named Jina Mahsa Amini, who had been arrested by the morality police. For the next 3 months, hundreds of thousands took to the streets protesting against Iran's discriminatory compulsory veiling laws. In a new report, Amnesty International has concluded that the repressive measures used by Iranian authorities to crush the Woman Life Freedom protests in 2022 constitute crimes against humanity. Investigating the killings of 377 protesters and bystanders in 2022, Amnesty International's 1,000-plus page new report calls for international criminal investigations into 87 Iranian officials. Amnesty interviewed 270 people for its investigation, most of whom participated in the protests. This is the testimony of Niaz Akh, who was 14 at the time of the protests and living in Iran's Kurdistan province.
2: On October 8th, 2022, I was at school. When the last bell rang, we went outside school. The protest started. One of the plainclothes agents came with a shotgun and tear gas. They fired tear gas and we all ran away. Agents fired metal pellets at two girls and they fell to the ground. All we could do was run. We fell to the ground. An agent pulled our hair. He was pulling us into a car to take us away. But somehow we managed to escape from him. When I got home, I saw that he had pulled my hair so hard that all of it was stuck inside my headscarf. After that day, I didn't feel normal and didn't go to school anymore. We couldn't stay in Iran anymore. Since then, we haven't seen our home, nor our family. No one.
0: Niaz Akh, again, 14 at the time of the 2022 protests. Amnesty International released its new report at a time when the organization is also calling for an enduring ceasefire and accountability for the ongoing illegal U.S.-Israeli bombing of Iran that's killed nearly 1,500 civilians. For more, we're joined by Rahab Arini, Amnesty International's Iran researcher. Their new report out today is titled Architects of Atrocities, State Machinery Orchestrating Crimes Against Humanity in Iran's 2022 Woman Life Freedom Uprising, joining us from London. Rahab, if you can lay out the findings of this massive 1,000-plus page report, and then also releasing it at this time, when Amnesty has come out against the U.S.-Israeli war on Iran.
3: Hello, Amy. Thank you very much for having me. Amnesty International is launching this landmark report to send a central message to the international community. Repeated protest killings in Iran have become normalized. Impunity is leading to the loss of thousands of lives, and it is beyond time for the international community to end the crisis of impunity that is fueling repeated cycles of protest killings in Iran. Our research included interviews with 270 people, extensive analysis of documentary evidence, and analysis of over 2,000 videos. The evidence leaves no doubt. The Iranian authorities committed crimes against humanity, the crimes against humanity of murder, torture, rape and sexual violence, enforced disappearance and imprisonment and persecution on political, gender, ethnic and religious grounds to crush the Woman Life Freedom Uprising. And impunity for these crimes paved the way for further atrocities at even a more horrific level in January 2026. We are urging the international community to pursue justice because domestically there is no prospect for justice. We've explained in immense detail how the judiciary of the Islamic Republic of Iran is complicit in crimes against humanity. So the international community is kind of disconnected from reality by directing calls to accountability for the very authorities that are part of the security apparatus committing crimes in the country. We've named 87 officials who must face criminal investigations, but this is not an exhaustive list. It, however, shows how crimes against humanity are planned, coordinated and waged across the country, terrorizing entire communities to crush dissent. And as you noted, we are launching this report because we think that it's important that the crimes against humanity committed against protesters demanding dignity, freedom, and human rights are not overshadowed by the current new round of crisis that has also opened a new front of crimes under international law against people in Iran, this time due to the unlawful strikes of the US and Israel, which violate the UN Charter. We've been very clear that the suffering of victims of crimes against humanity must not be instrumentalized or weaponized by actors such as US and Israel. And at the same time, we are clear that we need people-centered strategies, and crimes against humanity must also not be forgotten or overshadowed because of the current crisis, because people in Iran are at risk of further massacres if global action on justice is not taken.
1: And Raha, you identify 87 officials within different levels of the Iranian government. How high does the responsibility go? And can you just say a little bit about how Iranian authorities justified the crackdown when it happened in 2022 and what their response has been to your report? You just released it this morning.
3: The responsibility goes all the way to the top of the chain of command. The 87 officials we've named include the Supreme Leader, the late Supreme Leader, who is the commander of the security forces. It includes the head of the general staff of the armed forces and commanders of the security forces leading on deadly protest dispersals, which are in the context of Iran, the police force and the Islamic Revolutionary Guard Corps. We've also named 25 Ministry of Interior officials. They include the then Minister of Interior, Ahmad Wahidi, who is now the General Commander of the IRGC, as well as provincial governors and county governors. Crimes against humanity are system crimes. This means that they require resources, organization, structures, and a state policy. And this is precisely what we have shown in the report. In over 260 pages, we have mapped the chain of command behind these crimes, and we've shown how security forces across the country, a vast network of security forces, are deployed, equipped with firearms, military-grade firearms, such as assault rifles, submachine guns, and heavy machine guns to kill and injure protesters. There is a leaked document that shows or sheds light on the inner workings of the deadly crackdown. It's from a provincial police commander that instructed the security forces to respond mercilessly and go as far as causing death. These crimes were intended to take place because the authorities rely on a state policy of lethal force to crush dissent in the country.
1: Raha, you know, as we're talking, this is in the midst of the ongoing bombing of Iran, conflict with U.S.-Israel against Iran. This has been going on for over 6 months now. What has been the relationship between the crackdown on dissent and the, you know, there was a people's uprising earlier this year that was brutally suppressed and this kind of war?
3: This has been a devastating year for people in Iran. The unlawful attacks of the US and Israel started as people were still reeling from the collective grief and trauma of the unprecedented January massacres. Just to remind ourselves, in January 2026, in less than 48 hours, on the 8th and 9th of January, security forces massacred thousands of protesters and bystanders across Iran to crush the largest nation-wide uprising that the country had seen since 1979. After experiencing decades of repression at the hands of their own authorities, people in Iran are also now suffering violations of international humanitarian law and war crimes because of the tens of thousands of airstrikes by the U.S. and Israeli authorities. So now they are caught between internal deadly repression and unlawful attacks by external actors. The Iranian authorities have also used the cover of wartime conditions to intensify domestic repression. They have further militarized public spaces. They are threatening almost on a routine basis, further massacres of protesters and dissidents. They are counting on the fact that the international community is now looking elsewhere. Other headlines are dominating the news. So they tell people that their fingers are on trigger to launch further massacres.
0: Raha, we want to thank you so much for being with us. Raha Bahraini, human rights lawyer, researcher in Iran for Amnesty International, will link to your new report, Architects of Atrocities, State Machinery Orchestrating Crimes Against Humanity in Iran's 2022 Woman, Life, Freedom Uprising. Today, on the 4th anniversary of the death of 22-year-old Mahsa Amini in custody of Iran's morality police. I'm Amy Goodman with Anjali Kamat. Look forward to seeing people in Bayshore, New York tomorrow.
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2: Oh, well, a young man ain't nothing in this world these days. 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

Welcome to the KTAL Community Calendar for Wednesday, September 16th. The Jordan World Glow Circus will hold a performance at 7:30 p.m. tonight at the Doñana County Fairgrounds. The 90-minute show is expected to include all-star performing dogs, the Globe of Steel, High Wire Walkers, and Tommy Tequila, the juggling clown. The Las Cruces Farmers and Crafts Market is from 8:30 to 1 p.m. downtown along 7 blocks of Main Street. It features nearly 200 vendors, and all of the items are either grown or made locally. The Mesilla Valley Audubon Society meets at 6:30 p.m. in room 142 of Knox Hall on the NMSU campus. There will be a presentation by N.M. Wilda and friends on the Oregon Mountains Desert Peaks and the importance of the Otero Mesa.

0: American military in the mid-1800s. Visitors should dress for the weather, bring water, and wear sunscreen. The Fort Selden Historic Site is 13 miles north of Las Cruces. Take I-25 to exit 19. Guided tours of the Taylor Mesilla Historic Site will be given at 10 a.m. and 2 p.m. Visitors can learn more about the fabulous collection of folk art inside the Taylor House and about the Taylor family, who lived in the home beginning in the 1950s, as well as the history of previous owners and residents. The Belton Center Bridge Club offers 3 duplicate bridge games weekly. The Monday game starts at 12:15 p.m. and is for newer players. On Wednesday and Fridays, the game starts at 12:30 and are for all levels of players. 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They're at 424 North Main Street, Suite 500. 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Coming up next is Speak Up Las Cruces, hosted this week by Jamie Bronstein and me, Walt Rubel. Our guests will be Republican U.S. Senate candidate Larry Marker, Kate Noble, who will discuss the attempt to recruit more child care workers, and State Attorney General Raul Torres. Now it's back to Drive Time Jazz, curated by the Buzzman.
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0: I'm Dr. Anthony Lizerwitz, and this is Climate Connections. For years, the South Sacramento Christian Center has been a community hub, feeding people in need, running violence prevention programs, and even renovating a rec center. Now, they've helped make their neighborhood electric car friendly. South Sacramento does not have many electric vehicle chargers, and that can discourage people from switching to an EV. But last year, the church worked with a Green Jobs training program to give students from underserved areas a chance to build 2 EV chargers in the church parking lot. Les Simmons is the pastor.
1: We are, at the core of our faith, called to be stewards of this earth. And part of being a good steward is climate justice.
0: 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Simmons says many people now come to charge up.
1: We have been really excited about the opportunity to serve our community in this way.
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1: To see the pride and joy on their faces, to say, look what we were a part of and the skill sets we learned, for me, it was deeply rewarding.
0: Climate Connections is produced by the Yale Center for Environmental Communication. 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
4: 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I'm Walt Rubel and my co-host is Jamie Bronstein.
5: Good morning, everybody.
4: On a rainy Wednesday morning, I think we're supposed to have several days of rain in a row. And then it's going to get hot again. I was hoping this would break the heat wave, and it will for a little while at least, but we'll see. Anyway, let you know what we have coming up on today's show. Going backwards and forwards, as always, from 9:30 to 10, we are going to be talking with... Well, I should start by letting you know that we are beginning our candidate interviews for the upcoming election. And for the next several weeks, that is what we're going to be primarily focused on starting today. And so with that in mind, from 9:30 to 10, we'll be talking to Raul Torres, the Attorney General. We'll be talking to him primarily as the Attorney General, but we'll also be talking a little bit as a candidate. And we will be speaking with his opponent, Samuel Kane, next week is the plan. From 9 to 9:30, we'll be talking with Kate Noble. She is the CEO of Growing Up New Mexico. And we'll be talking about an event coming up on Friday to celebrate the recent legislation making New Mexico the first state in the nation to offer universal child care, which everybody, well, not everybody, most people think is a wonderful thing. But how are we going to do it? How are we going to find the people to make that work? And so that's what we'll be discussing. And then from 8:30 to 9, we'll talk with Republican U.S. Senate candidate Larry Marker. He is going to be challenging Ben Ray Lujan. And we will be speaking with Senator Lujan later this afternoon for a taped interview that will be played on a later show. So that is what we have coming up. And like I said, the next 5 or 6 weeks are going to primarily be all about the election. And this really is my favorite time of year for this show. I feel like, you know, I feel like we do good stuff all year long. But this is the part that I always highlight when I go out and talk to people, because I really do feel like this media, and it's just a different opportunity than what you see at a formal debate where people get 60 seconds to debate or to, you know, break down incredibly complex and difficult issues, and there you go, you got 60 seconds to figure it all out. And so I really do like our format better, where people can take all the time they need, and you know, folks can call in, and it's more of a discussion than a debate. So I'm looking forward to starting that today with Larry Marker. As always, if you'd like to call in and join us, especially for this first half hour. Now, after that, I think all of our guests today are going to be calling in. So You can still call in and leave a question, but you won't be able to come on the air after that. But for the first half hour, you certainly can. 575-526-5825. And before we get into the topics, I just wanted to give a quick shout out to Casa de Peregrinos. They are having their 8th annual hunger strike to raise money for, they have served more than 40,000 people in the last year. Most folks living here in Las Cruces know all about Casa de Peregrinos and all of the wonderful work they do feeding the hungry. And so once again, their 8th annual hunger strike, I believe, is taking place now. And with that, good morning, Jamie.
5: Good morning.
4: So I know you wanted to talk a little bit at the start of the show about the constitutional amendments, now that we're kind of on this election kick.
5: That's right. A young woman rang our doorbell last night to ask us about whether we would support the constitutional amendment that involves paying legislators. It is, New Mexico is the only state that has an unpaid legislature, and I think we may also be the only state that has 30-day long sessions every other year. So the whole situation seems like it was set up at a time when there was not the complexity of issues, and when there was not the weight of important stuff that needed to be done by the legislature.
4: Well, it seems like that, because it is like that, yes. And not only that, it was set up for a time when most of them were farmers.
5: Right.
4: And so they could only afford to spend 30 days away from their fields. And so that is the system that we're still living with today.
5: Yeah, and it is the case that lots of people are kind of cut out of the possibility of becoming legislators because the position is unpaid right now, and all you do get is a per diem.
4: Right.
5: So, and there is legislative work and responsibility that happens when it's not the 30-day session or the 60-day session, and people do get per diems to travel around the state for those other sorts of committee hearings and whatnot, but it is very difficult if you have a job that you don't make your own hours.
4: It is almost impossible.
5: Yes.
4: Saya Korea Hempel is a perfect example of that. She was a state senator from Silver City. Mm-hmm. Everybody thought she was doing a terrific job, but she's got two kids, and her husband wasn't making enough to support the entire family, and mm-hmm. she had to leave her job as a senator so that she could take care of her family. You know, I mean, that, and if you look at the legislature right now, it is made up of, you know, four or five different groups of people. The largest group are retirees, and so you have a very older perspective on every issue that comes up. The majority of people voting on them are going to be 60 or older. Mm-hmm. Then you have lawyers. You have a ton of lawyers. You have business owners who can set their own hours. But even that's difficult. I mean, Doreen Gallegos has her own consulting firm, but every time she's in Santa Fe, that's, you know. And then you have, let's see, retirees, business owners,
5: lawyers,
4: and then you have social advocates, and teachers, because the school district gives them time off because they go up and advocate for more education money. But that's pretty much it. Hmm. And that leaves, you know, 75-80% of the people who would like to run, who maybe would be great if they could do it, but they can't. One of the things I've seen, and I understand it, is people in this state love a deal, and they really love a free deal, and mm-hmm. I get that. I mean, when you have levels of poverty that we have in this state, that just makes sense. But this is one of those where you really do get what you pay for. And so when you send people up there that have an agenda, and we saw this with medical malpractice clear as day, when there are that many attorneys in the legislature, it is just harder than heck. Now, they did get it done, but it took years and it took a lot of public pressure. And that's just not good for the state. Those jobs are just too important. When you look at the size of the budget and we look at all the critical issues that they're dealing with, especially now that the federal government is shifting all of the social services onto the backs of the state, you really need people in there doing it full time.
5: Right, right. So that is an important constitutional amendment that's on the ballot. Another one is that there is a proposal that Jeff Steinborn has been sort of the main advocate for to increase the qualifications for regents for the state's universities by having there be a nominating committee. And the governor would get to choose from vetted individuals who had their qualifications checked by the nominating committee, and the student regents in each case would be chosen by the student governments of each of the state colleges and universities, which I think is good because it takes away the impulse for somebody to appoint a friend or a son or
4: well, and I think we saw at Western, you know, what happens when the regents get too cozy with the president, that's the word I was looking for, Joseph Shepard, where he was going off taking all these lavish trips with his family and putting it on the university dime, and the regents were just going along with it because they were all buddy-buddy and looking after their pal. And, you know, I think that really got a lot of people's attention because, you know, at a time when budgets are so strained, you just can't have public officials jetting off and, you know, with their families on public money.
5: Yeah, and the strangest part of that story was that they gave him a big old golden parachute, and then they tried to claw it back, and he was having none of it.
4: That's right.
5: He was not going to give up his $2 million or whatever it was.
4: But I remember going all the way back to Bill Richardson, where he was trying to make all of the regents submit pre-signed letters of resignation.
5: Yes, I remember.
4: And that would be the only way he would appoint them. So, I mean, this is something that the legislature really has needed to pay attention to for some time now. And I think this would be a good change.
5: Yes. And then the third one, the third proposed constitutional amendment, would require bills to become law if the governor doesn't sign or veto them within the required time frame, so eliminating the governor's pocket veto, and also requiring an explanation of anything that gets vetoed, which, again, seems very nice and transparent.
4: Right.
5: We should always know why it is that something is being vetoed.
4: I agree that that pocket veto is always bothering me. I mean, to me, the governor should have to act. I mean, it is hard to pass legislation. Anybody who's, you know, watched a bill die year after year after year and then finally get through knows how difficult that process is. And for you to go through all of that, you know, we talked about Steinborn earlier, but one example of that was he really fought tooth and nail to get a lobbyist bill passed where they would put that information on the same page as all the other information on that bill. So you could see the fiscal impact report and all that good stuff, and you could also see who was spending money on both sides. And that got vetoed by the governor with no explanation. And that's just very frustrating. It all goes together. I mean, the fact that they only meet 30 days makes it hard to get this stuff done. And then when they do, the fact that the governor can dismiss it without really any reason, without any explanation, or without any action, that doesn't seem right.
5: No.
4: So, yeah, three constitutional amendments that, and I should let people know that we are going to do, I think in 2 weeks, but we're going to have a guest in here to talk about the constitutional amendment on paying legislators.
5: Oh, really?
4: Yeah, there's a group that is advocating for that. My old boss at the Sun News, Sylvia Uoa, is one of the people helping with that effort, and so she will be coming on the show to talk about it in a couple weeks or so. I know, anything more about the election before we get off on national stuff?
5: No, not that I can think of off the top of my head.
4: Okay, so you want to go to Iran?
5: Yeah, apparently a report by the Department of Defense Inspector General has detailed that the costs of the military excursion or whatever it is we're calling it this week in Iran has been much higher than has been generally known, I think, that The military has lost a lot of equipment, including drones, fighter jets, helicopters, refueling tankers. The buildings on U.S. bases in the Middle East have been destroyed, including the headquarters of the U.S. 5th Fleet in Bahrain.
4: See, that I don't think has gotten nearly enough attention.
5: No.
4: I really don't. I think if you tell the average person on the street that, they won't be aware of that. And, you know, our military bases are getting blown up. That's big news.
5: Yes.
4: Yeah, so I didn't mean to stop you, but...
5: No, it is true that... Well, first of all, I want to say that I think the dismissal of most of the press corps from the Pentagon has played a role in the secrecy with which the Department of Defense has been able to act under all this. And even when something was like super obvious, like what was going on the Abraham Lincoln,
4: right,
5: and word was getting out about troops being deprived of basic necessities, the Department of Defense's reaction was just to deny, deny, deny. So, yeah, it did take the report of this inspector general to bring it to people's attention. It's also been extremely costly. $22.3 billion on munitions in the four-month period between February and June. $33.4 billion on the war in general. 18 lives taken. On the American side, 417 troops wounded. And 184 million in damage to U.S. diplomatic facilities in Iraq, Kuwait, Saudi Arabia, and the United Arab Emirates. And supposedly, and this is the most chilling thing that I read in connection with this, what senior White House officials are now saying, the war could stretch through the end of 2028.
4: Oh, sure, of course. And we should say those are just direct costs. Those don't include, okay, how much does it cost to our economy to have the Strait of Hormuz shut down? So, yeah. And getting back to just real quick, the thing with the coverage of the Pentagon, what they did when they came in was they wanted every reporter to sign a statement saying that every story they wrote would be checked by the Pentagon, and they would, anything that wasn't, I'm trying to remember exactly how they did it, but their stories would have to be approved by the Pentagon if they wanted to keep their seat there. And so, of course, and I really, at the time, I thought, well, you know, they're just going to go rent an office space next door, and they're still going to be just as aggressive, and I'm sure they are. But lack of access does matter. It has mattered more than I thought it would.
5: Yeah.
4: Because we are not getting, we're belatedly getting that reporting, but it's coming from leaks, and it's coming from secondhand sources, and that's never as good as when you're getting... Well, I don't know. Maybe that's not right. Maybe leaks and sometimes are more accurate than when you're getting the official story.
5: The funny thing is that Iran was reporting that U.S. bases and other, you know, infrastructure was taking really heavy damage.
4: Right.
5: This was reported months ago by Iran, right, and the U.S. government sort of poo-pooed it, but then it turns out to have been true.
4: Yeah.
5: So.
4: Yeah. And you know, the sad part of it is, you're exactly right. Why would you not think that it's going to, I mean, this notion that it's going to end after the midterms? Donald Trump has been telling us since day one that Iran is desperate to stop this and they want to deal with us every time. Now he's telling us that it's Iran that cares about the midterm elections in the United States. That's directing the decision-making in Iran.
5: Mm-hmm.
4: No, it's not. There's doesn't matter who gets elected to Congress, doesn't matter who has control of the Senate. Iran is still going to be blocking the Strait of Hormuz when that election's over. Their incentives will not have changed one bit. And the facts on the ground won't have changed one bit. And I really, really do think this is going to be the next president's job to figure out how we wind this down. And there won't be an easier... You know, whoever gets stuck with that is going to get stuck with Joe Biden, got stuck with trying to get out of Afghanistan. And if it doesn't go perfectly, that's his fault.
5: It's so interesting that, you know, one party runs up the debt and the deficit. The next party in office has to try to deal with that situation. One party creates these endless wars of choice. The other party has to figure out how to get out of them. And so we end up like losing forward momentum on many of the things that we ought to be able to do as a country because of the flipping back and forth between, you know, responsibility and irresponsibility. I'm also going to say that as we head into the midterms, the economy is looking pretty bad right now.
4: Yeah. And it's all, well, it depends on what part of the economy you're talking about. I mean, to be honest, it's if you are connected with AI, you know, you're doing pretty well. And it seems like that is keeping everything afloat right now. Because when you look at the bond market, as shaky as can be, but the stock market is killing it for what that's worth, you know. So, you're right. It just seems very unstable, I guess would be my word for it.
5: Yeah. Speaking of unstable, have you been following the news about the AI sort of leaders? Frontier AI model, people calling for federal legislation to restrict the industry?
4: Yeah, I have. And in fact, that's what my column this week is about, is this notion that we can't do anything because we're in an arms race with China.
5: Mm-hmm.
4: And I think we have this idea that we are the only rational actors in the world. We are the only country who can be trusted, really. Well, Canada. But put more succinctly, I think we have the notion that China can never be trusted. And that we can never, you know, because we saw what happened with COVID. And you know, there's a sizable part of the population that believes that that was either intentionally or unintentionally, you know, coming out of the Wuhan lab. And I just think that we have painted China as the boogeyman for so long that the notion now that, okay, the fate of the world is hanging in the balance and we've got to trust these guys, there has been so much PR going into the fact that we can never do that that I understand why they're still feeding that machine. But I don't know what the alternative is. The alternative cannot be we race to the bomb and whoever gets there detonates it first.
5: No. Because the industry is seeing things happen that they're seriously worried about. The Guardian newspaper had an article this morning about how when the agents, the AI agents that have gone rogue,
4: right,
5: have been participating together in these incidents, they've begun to talk to each other in a kind of jargon or patois that the people who are monitoring the agents begin to not understand. It's a mixture of tech bro speak and like weird poetry is how it was described in the article.
4: Yeah, that's weird. But clearly they're trying to find ways out of the cage.
5: Mm-hmm. Yeah.
4: So we better, and like I said, we maybe You can take it to an extent. I think the nuclear arms race did, in some ways, improve our relationship with the Soviet Union because we had no choice. And I guess there was an incident, you know, during the Reagan administration where we came right up to the brink because of a glitch. You know, they thought there were weapons on, or missiles on their way, and there weren't. And, you know, fortunately, the person manning the station that day had the sobriety and wisdom to wait for confirmation that never came. But I think all of us came through that with the notion that, okay, we've got to be serious about this. The other interesting thing to me when you look at nuclear weapons is, you know, Pakistan and all these other countries have learned that this is the way that you don't get attacked by the United States. Mm-hmm. And Iran is learning that lesson.
5: But I will say this, Iran has discovered our soft underbelly, which is clearly getting oil out of the Middle East.
4: Oh, yeah.
5: Now that the Houthis have sort of attacked the other way that you can get oil out of there through the Saudi pipeline and through that other body of water, really, all of these things make me wonder, in hindsight, do we not have any strategic planning in the Department of Defense? Like, how did we not prepare for this eventuality?
4: You know, that brings us all back to Pete Hegseth, who I don't think it's going anywhere, but Thomas Massey, the Republican congressman who is not going to be returning, but, you know, in his lame duck period, has introduced impeachment measures. And I don't think that's going to go anywhere, but I think the interesting thing about Donald Trump this term is he's just decided that I can't ever run again. Nobody can ever do anything to me. I'm going to dig my heels in no matter what. My response is going to be to dig my heels in. And I think Pete Hegseth could be, you know, get caught on camera doing all kinds of crazy immoral things, and Donald Trump would still defend him. I just think he is at that point now where it's us against them. And as long as you're on my side, that's all I need to know.
5: Mm-hmm. Yeah, his other, of course, Trump's other big interest is all the building that he can build or put his name on. Or
4: this thing with the Kennedy Center, my goodness. For people who haven't heard, he's threatening to tear it down. He's saying, I've got all the money. I've got all the money we need to renovate it, and you guys got a choice. You can put my name on, and we'll renovate it, or we're going to tear it down.
5: Yeah, so for now, the board has decided to temporarily shut it. It is unclear whether the renovations for which Congress has allocated more than $200 million are going to go forward.
4: Right.
5: I'm not sure whether there will be a different way for the executive to use those funds if they are not allocated to the Kennedy Center, but it hasn't stopped the Trump administration before in terms of moving pots of money around. So,
4: well, until they get a new board, I mean, I think the best thing to do would be to just shut it down.
5: Mm-hmm.
4: You know, they're talking about the loss in revenue. Well, nobody wanted to play there anymore.
5: Right.
4: I really do think the best thing for that building right now is just wait till the next administration and try again.
5: Yeah.
4: I just think that's where the president is going to be spending his time and effort for the next 2 years. It's not going to be on Iran. You know, it's not going to, that didn't go well. He gave it a shot. It didn't work out. On to the next thing. You know, that's how he's spent his whole life. Unfortunately, you can't declare bankruptcy on a war.
5: Well, maybe you can and maybe you can't. It seems like he lost interest. How does somebody bankrupts a casino 3 times?
4: Yeah, right. That's what I'm saying. I mean, his whole life, he runs it into the ground, walks away, and starts the next thing.
5: Right.
4: You really can't do that here. You can't walk away. You can, but it's still going to be there. The country can't walk away from it.
5: Right.
4: Yeah, hopefully that's a phone call. Hopefully that's Mr. Marker calling in, our first guest. I'm going to guess that's what it is. Down to our last few minutes, anything else you want to make sure we talk about before we go to the break?
5: I can't think of anything really, except that I know there was some kind of meeting, maybe it's today, to talk about the lack of a real news newspaper or news source in parts of New Mexico. And I feel like that is kind of part of the problem of talking about local issues, is that how do you even find out what's going on?
4: Yeah. So, is that the local news fund? Do you know?
5: I don't.
4: Okay. I should know about that. I don't always read their emails as soon as I get them. So that may be what that's about. You know, yeah, I lived through that, obviously.
5: Sure.
4: I like Jessica Arsenio's, the new manager. I don't know what they call it anymore. It used to be an editor. It used to be simple. And once they started changing the titles, that was a bad sign. But anyway, I think she's a good journalist. I have respect for what she does, but she doesn't have the horses.
5: Right.
4: I don't know what the answer to that is. There's only so much you can rely on. The delivery system just didn't work for newspapers. You know, the idea that you give people news once a day doesn't work in this world. And so, I know a few people still like reading the print product. But, I wish them luck because I will say this. We had Richard Coltharp on. Randy Harris had him on last week. Richard Coltharp's a journalism professor at NMSU. Mm-hmm. And there are still, I have a friend who's an NMSU journalism student at NMSU. And so there are still young people interested in entering the profession, and that's encouraging. But there's just not as much profession as there used to be to get into. Let's see. I'm trying to think. Last 2 minutes, anything happened? Yes. Farmers Market. We are going to be at the Farmers Market this week. I should know who the band is. Anyway, that show is going to be 10 to 11 o'clock this Saturday morning. And as always, if you are at the Farmers Market, well, you will be at the main stage, the Roberto Estrada Pavilion. And drop by and see us if you have the opportunity, if you're out at the Farmers Market. Let's see. I think that's all we've got for this morning. Why don't we go ahead and take a break, Minerva, and we will come back in a moment. And hopefully we'll be talking with Larry Marker, U.S. Senate candidate running against Ben Ray Lujan.
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8: This revolutionary moment is brought to you by KTAL Community Radio to recognize the 250th anniversary of our country's Declaration of Independence. I know no safe depository of the ultimate powers of society but the people themselves. And if we think them not enlightened enough to exercise their control with a wholesome discretion, the remedy is not to take it from them, but to inform their discretion. Thomas Jefferson, in a letter to William Charles Jarvis, September 28, 1820.
4: Hey, good morning. Welcome back to Speak Up Las Cruces. For the next half hour, we're going to be talking with Larry Marker, candidate for U.S. Senate. And I was going to go into the bio, but I think I'll let you do that. Larry, I want to thank you so much for joining this morning. And why don't I start by just giving you the opportunity to let our listeners, many of them I'm sure will be hearing from you probably for the first time, to let us know a little bit about yourself, what your background is, and why you decided to take this opportunity to run for the United States Senate.
9: Yes, sir. I appreciate you guys having me today, and I appreciate this opportunity for sure. Anyway, my name is Larry Marker. I was born and raised in southeastern New Mexico, born in Hobbs, and I was raised here in Roswell. Lived in Rio Doso, various different towns when I was a lot younger, but we settled here in 1972. I graduated 1982 here at Goddard High School in Roswell. Went to work, actually my last year of high school and first few years out of high school, I worked on drilling rigs around town here, out north of Roswell and over in Eddy County and stuff. And then I went into the garage door business and construction. I've owned farms, ranched a little bit, cowboyed, you know, on those ranches. Like I said, I farmed a little bit, owned farm for about 10 years, sold that farm to, as I got older in life, I decided to return to the oil field and, started building a little oil company, and I was an independent oil and gas producer for about the last 15 years. Got crossways with the regulatory agencies and some of the overly burdensome regulations we have, and not only on state trust land, but also on federal land. And that's initially what got me involved in politics back in 2016 and 17. Started working towards the legislative process, trying to get a handle on how they made rules and regulations in New Mexico, and that just expanded, and then we hit COVID, and that got me fully involved in the process and in what's going on in our country. and that's ended me up here running for the United States Senate. I am the Republican nominee. We had to take kind of a not a normal path to the nomination, but we successfully completed the write-in process in the primary, and we won the nomination to be fully named, and we are the official Republican nominee on the ballot for 2026. And we actually are the first state to nominate a U.S. Senate candidate to be nominated. I'm saying it properly here. I'm the first U.S. Senate candidate to be named on the ballot that went through the write-in primary process. That's in the history of the country. And that was the voters and the citizens of New Mexico that actually accomplished that. And one more thing, that was also the number of votes cast in our write-in primary was the fourth largest number of votes ever cast for a federal office in the history of the country.
4: Well, that's impressive.
9: Yes, sir.
4: Can you talk a little bit about the contrast? You're running against Ben Ray Lujan. You talked a little bit about your background. His was, you know, sort of the more traditional way, I think, in New Mexico, in that you know, he came from a political family. He started with a state-level job, where election to the Public Regulation Commission, and then kind of used that as a springboard to the Senate. Can you kind of contrast those two backgrounds and experiences and why you think maybe yours would be better?
9: Yes, sir, and I'm not being negative or being nasty about it, but you can't be more opposite of Ben Ray Lujan and his path to where he's at right now. You can't be more opposite of him than I am. You know, I got out of high school. Like I said, I worked on drilling rigs. I went into business for myself. I've been self-employed my entire life. I've, you know, woke up at Thursday morning having to meet payroll on Friday at $500,000 on accounts receivables, no money in the bank, and a crew of 8 or 10 guys that you got to get paid on Friday. Those are the kind of things that teach you a lot of lessons in this life. I've been self-employed my entire life, my entire adult life. After I got out of high school, there again, you're not going to find a more different path to this position than what I have right now. And I'm stumbling a little bit. I'm having a hard time talking this morning because I've got that campaign voice going. I talk way too much, and I've got speeches going every day. Anyway, as far as I'm concerned, I'm more qualified for this position at this current time in history. Because of my experiences of being self-employed, the experiences I've had with operating big budgets, nobody's given me anything in this entire life. As far as Ben Ray Lujan, and I'm not being nasty again, I'm just going to state facts. My granddaughter actually has more life experience than what Ben Ray Lujan does. What I have learned has brought me to this point. Challenging the regulatory agencies, the legislative process, and the various different issues we've had in New Mexico. We're sitting here in New Mexico. We're 50th in almost everything good, and we're first in almost everything bad. We need a different direction. I'm going to lean more on economic development and providing people the opportunity to have a good life, to build something in this life, where my opponent actually relies more on entitlement programs and government giveaways. That's going to be your main difference. I'm not saying we need to strip away the entitlement programs or the help that we have available right now. What I am saying is we quit giving all of our money away in those programs. We focus on economic development. New Mexico has the resources and the people to become one of the most economically viable and successful states in the country. We just haven't done it yet.
4: Jamie?
5: It's interesting that you are focusing so much on the state of New Mexico when the job of a senator is really a national job. You would be one of 100 senators helping to make policy for the entire country. And so when you talk about giveaways, tell me what your foreign policy concerns are, your foreign policy experience, and who you think the United States should be giving money to?
9: Okay, as far as the federal job, and the question was about the state level of New Mexico and the differences in me and Ben Ray Lujan. As far as my United States Senate position, my biggest concern going in is going to be our $40 trillion in debt. Right now we're running at a $1.8 trillion deficit. Our gross domestic product is actually $8 trillion less than our national debt. That's a scary number. Social Security is within 4 years, Social Security is not going to be solvent. I have a plan to actually make Social Security solvent moving into the future. And to your question on foreign policy, again, could you repeat that question again?
5: Yeah. What is your position on U.S. current foreign policy? Who should we be supporting financially in terms of our foreign policy entanglements, et cetera?
9: Okay, that's a huge question, and I'm going to do my very, very best to answer it as succinctly as possible. First, we're going to start out with the current issues, the ones that are front and center on everybody's minds, and that would be Iran. I believe that would be Iran. The war we have in Iran is particularly interesting to me because the situation we have right now with Iran, we should have handled this situation probably 40 years ago. I'm old enough to remember 1979, the taking of the hostages. I also remember the bombings in Beirut that killed a couple hundred Marines. I remember Iran, and we've had a history with Iran. Unfortunately, we let that fester and fester and fester, where Iran almost has become a nuclear power. Do I believe the president has the authority to wage war? Probably not if you look at the Constitution of the United States, but the people I can blame for that right now is the United States Senate and the House of Representatives. We need to get back to the separation of powers. We need to get back to constitutionality. If the president's doing something that the Senate feels like the president shouldn't be doing, then we need to take care of it in that way. As far as the rest of our foreign policy, we have the Ukraine issue and how much aid we're providing Ukraine. That's all kind of calmed down, and it's been covered up by the issues over in Iran, but it has not gone away yet. The Ukraine situation definitely needs to be solved. They need to quit killing each other over there, and the only way to do that is communication. There's open and honest communication between all parties involved. We can't continue to throw money at foreign wars while we're sitting here at $40 trillion in debt.

0: of the federal government. There's certain times, like right now, the federal government is receiving a huge windfall from the price of oil and natural gas, mainly oil. Those windfalls, if it's above a certain level, above the normal level of income provided to the federal government, those windfalls need to be put into an account. And eventually that account would grow to a point to where the every time I get on the radio, my phone starts ringing. that sovereign wealth fund, the money in that sovereign wealth fund would be invested. Now, the money received from those investments, after we reach a certain level, let's just say we're bubble gumming it here,
1: yeah,
0: spitballing, whatever you want to call it. Let's say it takes us 2 years or 3 years to build a $200 billion sovereign wealth fund. Well, the first 2 years, or the first 4 years, actually, all of the proceeds of the investments of that sovereign wealth fund go back into the sovereign wealth fund to build as big a sovereign wealth fund as possible until 2032. Now, at a certain point, the proceeds from those investments become additional or supplemental income into Social Security. Now, you're thinking by the numbers, $200 billion, the income from that doesn't do that much for Social Security in 2032, but any additional income is going to put off the time that we have to reduce benefits. Well, this sovereign wealth fund, this windfall sovereign wealth fund, we continue to grow while putting the income into Social Security, supplementing that income while we continue to grow our sovereign wealth fund. It's actually a pretty basic plan. And being from New Mexico, we understand the benefits of a sovereign wealth fund.
1: Okay.
2: Why not just lift the cap in that limits at what income people have to continue paying into Social Security?
0: Say that again, ma'am.
2: There is a cap, $100,000 per year plus of income, at which people stop paying into Social Security. Why not just allow people or require people to continue paying into Social Security at whatever their income level happens to be?
0: If that cap needs to be lifted, I think that cap should be voluntary. You should be able to volunteer, okay, I've reached my cap, I don't need to pay into it anymore, but I'm going to opt into paying it. That should be an option instead of a mandate. We can fix Social Security with the income, with the sovereign wealth windfall that the United States government receives. A good example of the windfalls that the government receives are those spectrum auctions. A spectrum auction is when the FCC sells airwaves. Let's say that we go to 6G or 7G or whatever. Every time we move up and every time the FCC auctions off airwaves, the United States government receives a huge windfall. We had one auction when $80 billion. We don't have those auctions every year, but as technology continues to improve and our airwaves get used more and more, and those FCC licenses are used more and more, those auctions are going to become more common, and that money needs to go into that windfall sovereign wealth fund. We could build a $1 trillion sovereign wealth fund within 10 years.
1: We have a question from a co-host calling in. Go ahead, Peter.
3: Yeah, they were talking about this earlier. AI, the folks in charge of AI are begging for the government to regulate, saying it's like another species, that it jumps its bounds and could kill us. What would you do to regulate AI?
0: Okay, being a conservative and having the experience I've had with the government, both state and federal level, I'm always hesitant to regulate.

0: regulate anything. I believe regulation needs to be the last resort.
1: Even when the company is asking for it and hurting their income by asking for it?
0: You didn't let me finish answering the question.
1: No, I didn't. Sorry.
0: Okay. No,
1: go ahead.
0: No,
1: I'll get off the line.
0: I do that, too. I do that, too. As far as AI goes, if AI were to be properly implemented, and how do I explain this, my position on this? Obviously, we need to watch AI. I mean, that's a no-brainer. But artificial technology, the way it's implemented, if we implement AI properly, as it should be, to benefit the human race, to benefit everybody, actually, then AI itself should be able to protect. The technology itself should serve to regulate the technology. I'm not saying the government or the federal government or state government, that probably in this case would be the federal government, would be a better option. The federal government should have specific guidelines on AI and how AI is implemented and to what level of knowledge we can put out there and how it's used. For instance, do we really want AI involved in our judicial system? That's becoming a big issue here in New Mexico.
2: Right.
0: My position on that is we watch AI very carefully. We get everybody involved that knows. We take the politics out of AI. We don't let politics into it. Then in these congressional hearings, and I would be involved in this in the Senate, these congressional hearings, we take a serious look at the communication between each of the companies, the federal government, and the citizens of the United States. We then decide at what level and how we implement AI across the board.
2: Does that make any sense? I didn't mean to cut you off. Go ahead, finish.
0: No, does that make any sense to you?
2: Oh, yeah. I was just going to let people know that we are talking with Larry Marker. He is the Republican candidate for the United States Senate, running against Ben Ray Lujan. Another big issue for us here in New Mexico is health care. It is estimated that the H.R. 1 is going to cut more than $1.15 trillion is the estimate from health care over the next 10 years. New Mexico, for better or for worse, made the decision at the beginning of the Affordable Care Act to sign on to that system, and now the state is trying to backfill all of the money, but I don't see that as a viable long-term solution. What do you see as the solution for New Mexico when it comes to health care?
0: Okay. First off, this is a state question. I don't want to get in trouble again for answering a state question.
2: Well, H.R. 1 was a federal bill.
0: Yeah. Yes, sir, it was, but it has a lot to do with the state, and I've already been in trouble once.
2: Well, just okay. From the federal perspective, what should Congress do? I'll put it that way. What should Congress do when it comes to health care?
0: Okay, to answer this, we need to look at the big picture. Okay, right now, Medicare, I know the issue we're talking about technically is Medicaid, but right now, Medicare, we spend $1.2 trillion a year on Medicare, the federal government does. Now, Medicaid is a little bit different animal. We're spending $750 to $800 billion a year on Medicaid. Now, Medicaid, to my understanding, the federal government provides half of the funding for every state when it comes to Medicaid, but the states actually administer that money. The federal government provides half of the resources, and the state's completely in charge of administering that money. So knowing that, this is going to have to be a partnership between all of the states and the federal government. Because the states have complete control of that, of all of the money, even though the state only provides half of the money, the state is going to have to be heavily involved in how we administer that money in the future. So my plan moving forward, obviously, and there again, if you go into current issues, you got the fraud, waste, and abuse. We need to get that taken care of, and hopefully a lot of that or most of that will be taken care of by the time I get into the Senate. I doubt if it'll be like that, but in a perfect world, it would be like that. We need to take care of the fraud, waste, and abuse. And again, we need to remove this issue from politics and get down to the serious business of the health care of the citizens of the United States. My position is open and honest communications, and more than anything, take politics out of it. Any issue that benefits one side or the other is a benefit that is an issue that gets tainted with political rhetoric, and that doesn't do anybody any good. So first step, take care of the fraud, waste, and abuse. Second step, remove the political benefit from one side or the other and get down to the business of the health care of the citizens of the United States.
2: Go ahead.
0: With the federal government.
2: Do you think that can be accomplished with the Affordable Care Act, or do we need some kind of new system?
0: I think that we're so far down the road with what we have right now. Our first efforts need to be focused on fixing the mess we have now. Before we throw the baby out with the bathwater, so to speak, I believe we need to take a look, and this may not be popular among conservatives, but it does make perfect sense. We need to take a look at where we're at. If we can't amend and repair what we have now, then we can look at other options. But for right now, we've come so far down this road, and we have so much money and time invested in what we have now, it would be insane to toss it out.
2: Jamie?
3: Yeah, I'm curious what your position is on the Make America Healthy Again agenda of the current HHS Secretary RFK Jr.
0: Okay, I grew up a Kennedy Democrat, so I'm always going to, and then when I got 18, obviously I registered, Ronald Reagan was a president, and I registered as a Republican, but I grew up as a Kennedy Democrat, so I say that, I answer this question, and remember that I don't think fan is the right word, I hold Bobby Kennedy in high regard, as I did John and Bobby. So I'm answering that from a position of I've always had a high opinion of those guys. So my position on the Make America Healthy Again, you've got to remember, I grew up, born in 1963, I grew up in the 70s and the 80s, and we had the four different food groups, and we've had all of that stuff. In my lifetime, I've witnessed that change multiple times. I've also witnessed the vaccines. When I was growing up, I think we got two or three vaccines. You know, we all walked around with that big scar on our shoulder. And we were the first generation that didn't have to deal with polio and things like that. So, but now the number of vaccines that children get is staggering. Whether they're good or bad isn't the issue. It's just, how did we get to the position where we have such a huge number of vaccines? And how did our food become so overly processed that it's actually not healthy? Skittles, for example, there's a candy called Skittles. The Skittles that we eat in the United States aren't even legal in some countries. I don't know how we got here. My position on Bobby and Kennedy and the work that he's doing, I'm glad that somebody finally took the bull by the horns and said, okay, we need to focus on getting healthy. We need to bring back, you know, the deal in elementary school, you know, where you have the physical fitness deals and all of that stuff. That's the kind of stuff that we need. Does the federal government have that much business in our personal lives? I would be suspicious of that, but I'm just glad to see that we're at least finally taking the bull by the horns and we're going in the direction that potentially could make us a healthier country. Whether what side of the aisle you're on or the political issues we have there aren't near as critical. At some point, I believe that we're going to benefit from the programs and the issues that he's bringing up, at least he's bringing them to light. Whether you agree with his position or not isn't the issue. The fact is we're at least addressing, we're addressing the health of the American people.
2: Once again, we have been talking with Larry Marker. He is the Republican candidate running for the United States Senate against the incumbent, Ben Ray Lujan. We are down to our last couple of minutes. I wanted to give you a final opportunity if there are any issues that we didn't bring up, and also let people know where they can go if they'd like to learn more about your campaign.
0: I could sit here probably for 2 hours and bring up multiple issues that I'm going to be dealing with in the Senate when I get to the Senate in D.C. More than anything, I'm going to have to win this election first. This is a tough election to win. I'm going to continue to work real hard and win it. When I get to D.C., I'm going to represent the citizens of the state of New Mexico to the best of my ability, and I'm going to do everything that I say I'm going to do. Is it going to be a dogfight? Yes, I believe it's going to be a dogfight. But if you want to know more about me, you can go to LarryMarker.com. Everything's spelled out there, the good, bad, and the ugly. Just go to LarryMarker.com, and you can spend several hours actually reading that website. It's a well-built website, and it's very informative. My phone number's right there. My email's right there. You can ask me any questions you want to, or if you have any, if you need any explanations as to what we went over today, I'd be more than happy to provide it.
2: Well, once again, we want to thank you for coming on the show with us, and want to let listeners know, if you didn't hear the first part, that we will be speaking with Senator Lujan as well, and that interview will be broadcast at a later date. And once again, this is just the beginning of what will be candidate interviews coming for the next several weeks. Mr. Marker, once again, thank you so much for joining us this morning.
0: Okay, and I appreciate the questions.
2: Okay, Minerva, why don't we go to break a little bit early, and that'll give Kate Noble a chance to phone in after Mr. Marker. So why don't we go to a break right now, and we'll be back in just a few moments.
4: Good day to all you Sheilas and ringers out there. 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
7: And welcome back to Speak Up Las Cruces. For the next half hour, we're going to be talking about child care in Las Cruces and a new bill that was passed by the legislature earlier this year that will offer universal child care to all children in New Mexico. And we're going to be talking with Kate Noble. Am I pronouncing your last name correctly, Kate?
8: Yes, you are.
7: Okay. Usually I talk to people before they come on, and this time I didn't. So she is the CEO of Growing Up New Mexico, and that's a child care provider in Santa Fe and Rio Rancho. And she is going to be part of an event taking place here Friday that is going to be called Celebrating and Elevate Early Childhood. And it will include speakers Doreen Gallegos, who was co-sponsor of Senate Bill 241, that provided the early child, universal early child care, along with Nathan Small, Senator Kerry Hamblin, Angelica Rubio, Sarah Silva, Joanne Ferrari. All of them are expected to be in attendance. And can you tell a little bit, people a little bit more about that event and what all you're going to be doing?
8: Yeah, well, thank you. We are going throughout the state, and Growing Up New Mexico is partnering with the Early Childhood Education and Care Department, and I do actually also have Secretary Elizabeth Briginski here with me.
7: Oh, terrific.
8: Yeah, I thought that might be all right.
7: Yeah.
8: Hello.
7: Yes. Hello, thanks so much for joining us.
8: Yes, it's great to be with you and to talk about what we're doing in Las Cruces next Friday.
7: Yes.
8: So ultimately, Growing Up New Mexico is a statewide early childhood organization. We're a nonprofit. We've partnered with the Early Childhood Department to do this to make sure we get the word out about universal child care, which is Senate Bill 241. And as you mentioned, Representative Dorian Gallegos was one of those sponsors there. There's another bill that was Senate Bill 96 that really streamlined child care zoning and regulations that we're also trying to get the word out about, because as the Early Childhood Department is paying universal child care assistance for every family with no income limits, it's really important that we build supply, which is what this event and many others around the state are about, to make sure that we have high-quality child care slots to meet the needs of working families. And ultimately, you know, it's hard to scale an industry that has been somewhat neglected in the past. We've done a lot of great work here in New Mexico, and certainly in the past decade, we've come a long, long way. But this ultimately is a way to sort of root it deeply in communities to make sure that the legislature, our local leaders, and particularly our child care providers, many of them in the Las Cruces and Doña Ana area especially, who do this work out of homes.
7: Right.
8: They're educators and entrepreneurs, and we want to make sure that they know that there are resources there to support them, and their local leaders know all the good regulations and state laws that have passed that will provide support.
7: So as we go into this, I'm sure you guys have a handle on, you know, how many kids are being served right now, how many kids would like to be served and are not able to, and how much are we going to have to grow the system in able to actually provide what the bill says we're going to provide, and that is care to every child who seeks it.
8: Yeah, well, I'm gonna pass the microphone over to the secretary to answer that. And they recently did do a big study that looked at exactly what the need is for childcare, and not surprisingly, it's pretty extreme, especially for infants and toddlers. But here's Secretary Griginski.
9: Yes, thank you. When Governor Michelle Lujan Grisham made the announcement last September, we also talked about the need to grow about 12,000 more spaces across the state, 120 more homes, 55 centers, and what we call registered homes that can serve up to four children. We need about 1,000 more of those around the state. We are heading in a really great direction. We've had about 251 new providers, and a little over 6,000 spaces. We estimated that we need about 12,000 across the state. So we feel very good about the progress that we've made, but these road shows that we're doing with Growing Up New Mexico, going into community, are a really important part of our strategy to make sure that we're growing the supply that families actually need and want.
7: And can you give us the details on time and place for the event Friday, and what people who go there, what they can expect to learn and hear?
8: Yeah, the event is starting at 4 p.m. at Hotel Encantado, and we are going to be there at least until 6:30. We'll be on the lawn out by the pool. Hopefully it'll be pretty nice to be out there, but we'll be hearing from the local leaders and legislators that you mentioned who will be attending. We'll be hearing from Secretary Griginski, and we will also have a panel of some educators there, some of the child care providers, just talking about some of the needs and barriers that they've faced, what their hopes are for the future. You know, this is an industry that is sort of difficult in traditional economic development sense because it's highly regulated and because it's about children. So it takes a lot more nuance to grow this industry, and hearing from the people who are balancing the daily routine of growing a business and looking at what they need to do to expand while also caring for children who have very real needs in the moment of, you know, food and bathroom and sleep and comfort and all of that. So I think it'll be a great opportunity to hear both from local leaders and from the educators themselves about the reality on the ground that they're facing.
7: Jamie?
10: I noticed that there is something about a new wage and like career lattice that's been rolled out. Could you talk a little bit about that?
8: Yeah, and I will actually pass the mic over to the secretary again, who knows more about this. This is really exciting work, and we've come a long way in getting wages up for educators. She also did remind me for the details of the event that we have a lot of resource partners, which is a really critical part, and I should not forget that. But many of the folks that are doing, whether it's early intervention or libraries, we have many other community partners that are in the Las Cruces and Doña Ana area providing services and resources that can help support children and help support the educators that are doing this work. So it's really a great opportunity also to come and meet some of the people doing great work. One of the coalitions in Las Cruces, the Success Partnership, will have folks there who are on the ground providing those resources every day. But you're absolutely right. The wage scale and pay parity career lattice has been in the works for a long time. There have been a lot of smart people putting their brains as to how we get child care and early childhood workers pay up. And I'll pass it over to the secretary for some of the details on that.
9: Thank you. Thank you for that question. The department in its enabling statute was required to create a wage scale and career ladder for all of the programs that we administer, early intervention, home visiting, child care, and pre-K. And this department has done a lot of work around improving the wages of pre-K educators and infant toddler teachers, Head Start teachers. So the work that we completed at the end of 2025 was a comprehensive wage scale framework that talks about what different individuals in the role they play and the education level and experience they have should be paid. So the department works is rolling out a pilot this fall, for home visiting programs, home visitors, and early intervention developmental specialists and family service coordinators. There is also an earmark in House Bill 2 that the department will use $60 million of its child care assistance funds to support better wages for the early childhood workforce, which is happening through our enhanced child care assistance rate. Programs who opt in, which is now 50% of our licensed providers, have to pay minimum entry-level wages that reflect and align closely with the wage scale and career ladder. So the department is doing a lot to collect the data we need to provide the resources, both through child care assistance rates and, again, through our pay parity programs and now this wage scale career ladder pilot for home visiting and early intervention.
10: Do the people that you're talking about qualify for, let's say, health benefits through their employers, or how does that work?
9: We do put into our, when we create a model for how much we should pay providers for care of children, we do put in there about a $6,000 per employee benefit, either that's health care or possibly retirement. And that's a choice that these, you know, our private, nonprofit, or for-profit businesses determine what benefits they want to offer their staff. Mm-hmm. But that is something that many of our providers do offer. And these are the things that part of Senate Bill 241 requires the department to track. to know who is offering benefits, who's taking up those benefits. So probably in another year, the state is going to have some very valuable information that, again, is going to help even better inform and drive policies and investments that, you know, support the early childhood workforce, data that I don't think any other state is even close to having. And so I want to thank Representative Gallegos and, of course, Chairman George Munoz for their leadership on Senate Bill 241 and the transparency and the accountability that they've put into that bill.
10: Are there areas of the state that are child care deserts currently?
9: Yes, there are. There are, and that's the focus of these road shows. And we were down in Hobbs a few weeks ago, Gallup, McKinley County, that's where we started these road shows. Sandoval County, Santa Fe is, we're having one of these events in Santa Fe tomorrow night. So, and tonight we're having one in Alamogordo. So these are important places for us to go and find out who's caring for children and how can we help them become more part of either the formal or the informal network, get resources, get support, and get help with providing quality care and building a business for themselves and their family.
7: As you said earlier, we know that in New Mexico, a lot of this work is being done in-home by relatives, grandparents, neighbors, aunts and uncles. How will this bill both support those people and also ensure that in those environments there is still the safety and the same protections that you would have, you know, in any environment where people are taking care of children?
9: Great question. Yes. So all of these environments where people come and want to, you know, that's why we want to encourage them to come and be part of either become a registered home or a licensed home. Everybody in that home has to get a comprehensive background check that the department completes and pays for on their behalf. They have health and safety trainings, infant toddler CPR, other health and safety trainings, and our team goes out to make sure that the physical environment is safe for children. And then we do visits, one regular visit that's announced, unannounced visits, and then anytime a family member or staff person or anyone is concerned about the quality or the health and safety of care, they can call the department and our staff will go out to verify and make sure that these environments are healthy and safe, and also provide technical assistance and support to those providers in how to improve their care overall.
7: I know there's been a lot of research, but can you talk a little bit about the difference between when a child does get early childhood education going into first grade and from there on throughout their educational career, as opposed to children who come into first grade kind of starting from scratch?
9: Yes, there has been quite a bit of research, and a lot of the research is focused on making sure that those early childhood opportunities are of quality and are really focused on, you know, the cultural and linguistic needs of the children they're serving, and that's the type of system that we're building here in New Mexico. I think it's so important that why these events, where we bring together the resource partners, that families don't feel alone, that it's all their responsibility to raise their child and if they need help. And then also that these home educators and others know that there's resources for them to learn how to, you know, improve, you know, how we engage children and develop their social and emotional development, and also their literacy and their math. These are the things that we're doing to make sure that the investments that the state has made that are significant in our early education actually deliver the results. I mean, some research shows you get a $13 return for every dollar invested. We think that even if it's $7 or $13, those are investments that our state needs. The other critical piece is that when families can't go to work because they don't have access to childcare, our state is losing hundreds of millions of dollars in revenue and people's, you know, opportunity to advance their careers and support their families. So we feel like it's a really triple halo. You know, the children are doing better, families can pursue their goals, and the state has a vibrant, thriving economy.
10: Is the childcare, you know, universal childcare program only open to families where the parents are working or going to school, or how does that even work?
9: That is correct. Unless you're a grandparent raising your grandchildren, you do not have to be working or in school. Or if your family is experiencing homelessness or other challenges or risk factors, we want to support those families in stabilizing. But grandparents raising their grandchildren are eligible regardless if they're working or in school. And that was an important part of Senate Bill 241.
7: I'm curious about the funding that was made available for this, and how sustainable is it? If you know, let's assume that we have enough money right now to get it up and going, but as we all know, the state budget is so much tied to oil prices, which go up and down. Is the funding there to not only get it up and running, but to keep it going? Year after year.
9: Great question. I mean, I do think that was another great move that the legislature made in Senate Bill 241 to put aside $700 million from the Early Childhood Trust Fund, which Representative Gallegos was the lead sponsor on. And that fund has grown to over $11 billion right now. And we know that the distributions from it, we need to make sure that, you know, we continue to make sure it's solvent for years to come. But the bill does allow that certainty over the next 5 years for growth, for families to know that there is this money available to support it, and for providers to know there's a certainty there that they can grow their business. So the majority of child care funding in this state comes from the Early Childhood Trust Fund.
7: What would your advice be for parents who are having a difficult time finding a provider? Is there, a central place they can go, or what would you tell them?
9: Yes, thank you for that question. And we do want to make sure that families, even if they don't have a provider, they're struggling to find one, that they come to the department or they go online and apply and let us know that they're interested and they need child care. And we will, they can also call 1-800-832-1321. And that's our child care resource and referral at the University of New Mexico. And they will work with parents one-on-one because sometimes a registered home provider, a licensed home provider may not pop up on a child care finder as easily. But these professionals at the UNM Early Childhood Services, our resource and referral, have access to that information and can help families navigate and find the care. So it's 1-800-832-1321. Go to our website, nmececd.org. They can apply online. We want to know that there's families out there that are looking for care so we can help direct that care and also help our strategy of where we need to build more supply. And for what age groups? It seems that infant and toddler and school age seem to be the two age groups that families are struggling with the most to find the care that meets their needs. So that's our focus, is working with our school district partners, our out-of-school time partners, and, of course, our child care educators, home educators, to build the supply.
10: Wait, so the child care also extends to after-school care?
9: Yes. Birth to through age 12.
10: Oh,
7: that makes me wonder, how much are you coordinating with the schools? Obviously, I assume they're a part of this.
9: Yes, they are, and we coordinate a lot. And we coordinate with the public education department around their out of school time programming. And we make sure that we're complementing, not duplicating, and then supporting the school districts. Focusing on those before and after programs, and then summer when school's not in session.
7: I remember, I moved here in 2002 and went up to Santa Fe and was covering the legislature during the Richardson administration. And when he was trying to get this through, there was a lot of pushback about, that should be the parents' job, and that this is the state stepping in to take over the job of the parents. I you don't hear that as much anymore, but I'm sure there is some of that sentiment still out there. For people who feel like that, what is your response?
9: Yes, we these are all voluntary programs. Yeah. So we want to make sure that families who need them and want them have them available, because if they don't, then they make choices that sometimes are harmful to their family's well-being as well as the child's overall development. So we also have wonderful home visiting programs, and so families who are staying home and making that choice can get access to high-quality educators, connection to resources, and then, of course, our early intervention program supports, you know, infants and toddlers with developmental delays or disabilities, regardless of setting. So sometimes that's in the family's home, sometimes that is in a child care center, but, you know, we continue to just make sure we emphasize these programs are voluntary. We're seeing great uptake. We're serving over 48,000 children are having their care paid for. We anticipate that going up by another 11,000 in this fiscal year. And so there's clearly a demand, and we're working with families to meet that demand.
10: You mentioned home visitors. Can you explain what they do? I never heard of that before.
11: This is Kate with Growing Up New Mexico again, and we do run a pretty large home visiting program. Home visiting is really an incredible thing. It's very tailored to a family's need, and it's a little bit hard to understand because it is so individualized to that family and to that child. And loosely what it does is twice a month or sometimes weekly, there are visits from a trained professional who has access to a lot of curricula, a lot of sort of learning modules. So it might be about sleep. If a child is having trouble sleeping, here are some tips to do safe sleep and help your child learn self-soothing. It might be about nutrition. We do a lot around lactation and breastfeeding and making sure that families know how to get a good latch, or that supplementing with formula is okay and a little bit of breastfeeding is still great for health and nutrition and antibodies. It might be about gross motor or fine motor. If a child is starting to roll over or crawl or pull up. So ultimately, it is very driven by families' needs. It's very individual and tailored. And the home visitor comes to the home and shows up with the information that is often based in evidence. The state has done a lot of work under the Early Childhood Department to bring in evidence-based models and make sure that families have that range of support, with home visitors able to be the guide to bring the information and really help that family thrive. We had a father who at our home visiting graduation, he'd stayed in with his daughter for 5 years. He said, you know, if we did this, and he worked in public schools, he said schools would have much better outcomes if every family did home visiting. And I said, okay, I agree with you, but tell me what you see. And he proceeded to have sort of detailed accounts through his child's development of her first 5 years of the ways that home visitors had supported them as a family to have developmentally appropriate environments. So that might be something safe for the child to pull up on. It might be having a mirror on the floor when a baby's young and they're sort of discovering what that might look like and what a mirror is and who they are. But all of these very concrete things that end up supporting a child developmentally through the years.
10: Wow. That's awesome. Thank you.
7: Once again, mm-hmm. we've been talking with Kate Noble, with a surprise guest secretary. I forget which department the secretary, Early Childhood Education, is that right?
11: Early Childhood Education and Care Department, Secretary Elizabeth Gruginski.
7: Thank you so much for joining us. We are down to our last couple of minutes. Why don't you remind people one more time about the event taking place Friday, and then if there's just anything else that we had forgotten to ask or that you think is important that people know about.
11: Yes, well, I'll pass it to the Secretary in a moment for the final word and what everyone should remember. But ultimately, the event is on Friday, September 25th. It's at the Hotel Encanto. It's from 4 to 6:30 p.m., and we'll be bringing together local legislators and leaders along with child care and early childhood professionals to talk about Senate Bill 241 that established universal child care, Senate Bill 96 that streamlines a lot of business regulation and zoning. And we'll also have a whole bunch of resource partners, of people in the community, in Las Cruces, in Doña Ana County, who are doing the work to support providers. And I'll pass it to Secretary Gryginski for the final word of what people need to keep in mind.
9: Thank you. Thank you, Kate. And I do want to just give a real thank you to Growing Up New Mexico for being a strong private sector partner with the state and encouraging all the families and community members who are interested in learning more about this to join us next Friday. She did fail to mention there will be beverages and food and face painting and activities for children. So it'll be a real community convening and a celebration. And I just couldn't be more thrilled to be leading this effort in a state that cares deeply about children and families and the places that they live. And so it's going to be great, and really appreciate you giving us the opportunity to share a little bit about what's happening across the state.
7: Well, it was great to have you come on. It was a very pleasant surprise for us this morning. So once again, that is going to be taking place 4 p.m. Friday at Hotel Encanto. I want to thank you both so much for coming on the show this morning.
9: Thank you. Thank you.
7: We're going to take a quick break right now, and when we come back, we'll be talking with State Attorney General Raul Torres. We'll be back in just a moment.
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14: 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The exhibition runs through September 25th.
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2: And welcome back to Speak Up Las Cruces. For the next half hour, we're going to be talking with State Attorney General Raul Torres, who is here in the radio station with us. So if you would like to join the conversation, you can. 575-526-5825. Attorney General Torres, thanks so much for joining us.
3: Yeah, thanks for having me.
2: So you are up for re-election. I want to hit on that real briefly at the beginning, and then we'll go into the more newsy stuff to finish it.
3: Sure.
2: You'll be facing Samuel Cain, the Republican, and let me just give you the opportunity to let people know where they can go to find out more about your campaign if they'd like to, and to just give you the real quick political pitch.
3: Well, I think more important than a political pitch is a conversation about the work that I've been doing for the last 3.5 years. We've really transformed that agency from one that was primarily focused on advice and counsel to small government agencies and commissions into one that is really centered on defending this state against the Trump administration and its assault on our institutions, and also pushing back on big tech and the sort of corporate power that we've been seeing accumulating in Silicon Valley and what that's meant for public policy. So that's that work, I think, resonates with people, and it is the basis for asking the voters for another 4 years to complete that work and continue to protect them.
2: Peter Goodman is joining us as well this morning. Peter, thanks for sitting in, and I'll let you go ahead and take the first question.
4: Yeah, obviously of most local interest is Project Jupiter, and you've done a couple of things in connection with that. One is you've jumped in on the side of new energy economy in seeking a stay of the New Mexico Environmental Department proceedings, and I'd like you to explain a little about that, but then also where does the investigation stand on the use by Project Jupiter proponents of people's emails who did not support the project to tell state agencies, yeah, they support it.
3: Yeah, so, you know, that's a great question and an example of the kind of work that we've been doing and really redefining the role of the Attorney General's office. You know, the former state engineer John D'Antonio wrote an op-ed recently criticizing me for the position that I've taken to support challenges that were brought by environmental groups, both to the air quality permit and to the emergency water application, which was granted by the Office of the State Engineer. We'll be responding to that op-ed, you know, shortly, but the quick answer is that my job is to represent the interests of the people of the state of New Mexico, not just to reflexively defend agency action. And that's a real departure from, frankly, the position and the institutional direction that a lot of my predecessors took, which is I'm supposed to just, you know, respond by defending whatever action is undertaken either at the Energy or the Environment Department or the Office of the State Engineer. In both cases, I believe that there was a violation of due process with respect to those challengers who questioned both the air quality permit process and also the granting of an emergency application. And so we've stepped in with briefs in support of both positions in the New Mexico Supreme Court. With respect to your question about allegations of falsified comments that were submitted in, allegedly in support of the project, that is an ongoing investigation, and it is not confined just to those public officials who self-identified as being in opposition to the project. We've actually taken a very broad look at all of the comments that were submitted in connection with that application, and we'll be submitting our preliminary findings to the public here in the next few weeks.
2: Jamie?
5: I'm wondering if you can talk a little bit about why you decided to write an amicus brief for the Forward Party's challenge to the number of signatures that are required to get on the ballot.
3: Yeah, I've spent a lot of time litigating against the Trump administration about their interference with the democratic process, with their attempts to weaponize the Postal Service to impact or impede the right of every voter to fully participate in our democracy. And I felt it was appropriate for me to take a consistent position with respect to a constitutional standard that applies equally to everyone in the political system. I think voters need a choice. I think the constitutional issues that are raised, for people who aren't familiar with it, when you belong to a major party like I do, I'm a Democrat, I had to submit something in the neighborhood of 2,500 signatures to qualify for the ballot. Under New Mexico law, we currently require minor party participants to submit seven times that amount, 14,000 signatures. There is no legitimate state interest in creating such a high standard that basically limits the choices available to voters in the system. And I think if we want a flourishing democracy, we ought to give people a choice, and we ought to have a playing field that is level for everyone to participate. The fastest growing segment of the registered population in New Mexico are independents. Right, they are increasingly dissatisfied with their choices with the two major parties, and I don't think it's fair or makes sense to limit their options and their choices. And I think competition makes for a healthier democracy, and that's something that I fully support.
2: At a time when Congress is no longer providing a useful check for executive power, attorney generals throughout the state, especially Democratic attorney generals, have really stepped in to fill that void. Can you talk a little bit about some of the cases that you have been involved with, and what do you see for the next 2 years? I assume that the role for state attorney generals is only going to get bigger in that regard.
3: Yeah, that's exactly right. And I think, you know, when you asked earlier about my opponent, the Republican, I will note that there isn't a single Republican in this country, and I doubt my Republican opponent would be joining a coalition of Democratic attorneys general to try and uphold and protect our institutional values and our Constitution. That work actually started in earnest in 2024. The group of 23 Democratic attorney generals started organizing collectively and discreetly while the rest of the country was primarily focused on the presidential campaign. And what we did is we took Project 2025 as a blueprint for what we presumed might be a second Trump administration. That, unfortunately, has become the reality. And because of the organization, because of the reconfiguration inside of my office, we actively work on cases to try and defend against everything contained in Project 2025 and everything that has sort of arisen outside of that document. The most sort of significant thing for people to understand is I've sued the Trump administration more than 56 times at this point. I've recovered over $885 million in proposed federal funding cuts to the state of New Mexico, everything from cancer research, Alzheimer's research, after-school programs, healthcare programs. None of the Republican AGs in the country have stood up to this president because they live in fear and they are driven by a party that is increasingly dominated by the whims of a single man. And because of his political dominance inside that party, they are unwilling to stand up and protect people like the New Mexicans who rely on those programs. But we've gone beyond just funding programs. The first lawsuit we participated in was to challenge birthright citizenship and the executive order that was issued by the president. We won on that case. I've participated in cases related to tariffs. We've won on that case. I participated in cases, as I said earlier, on attempted restrictions on mail-in ballots.

0: opened an investigation, criminal investigation, as to DEA agents allowing fentanyl to reach the streets, and mm-hmm. that was irresponsible and violated New Mexico law. Any update on that?
1: So we asked for a complete accounting and the records associated with the operations that resulted in any potentially up to 2 million doses of fentanyl being intentionally walked or allowed to be released into the community. Unfortunately, the Department of Justice is stonewalling disclosure of that, so we have a pending lawsuit here in the District of New Mexico. It's actually in keeping with their unwillingness to provide information related to the Epstein files, and we filed a similar action. We waited more than 190 days for complete access, unredacted, unrestricted access to the Epstein files, so we could continue our ongoing criminal investigation into the conduct at that property. And, you know, first Pam Bondi and then Todd Blanche refused to comply, refused to cooperate, refused to turn over that information. And so we have a separate pending action in the district court in D.C. to try and force disclosure. And on both fronts, what we are looking for is a public accounting of the decisions that were undertaken and made by members of this administration and other administrations as to whether and why they have engaged in specific enforcement practices that endanger people, whether it's in human trafficking or drug trafficking.
2: Yeah. Jamie?
3: I was under the impression that the legislators, the federal legislators, had access to the unredacted Epstein files as long as they looked at them, like in a room. Are you able to use the access that the federal legislators have to get the information that you need or no?
1: No, it's a good question, and it actually addresses, a broadly held misconception in the public. First, the Department of Justice has not fully complied with the Epstein Transparency Act because there are certain records that they have not included in what has been made available to Congress. So that's the first thing. There's a whole set of files that sit outside what members of Congress can see. But even members of Congress are not able to see the completely unredacted view of everything that they have because, you know, and we unfortunately were not granted access or the same level of access that members of Congress were granted, which is why we were working with Representative Thomas Massie, Ro Khanna, and Representative Ledger Fernandez to hopefully pass the Epstein Transparency Act 2, which would actually confer on attorneys general like myself or district attorneys or survivors the right to view the entirety of that file. It hasn't made it up yet for a vote. It's unlikely to see action on the floor of the House before the midterms. But my hope is that after the midterms or certainly in the next Congress, we do see some movement on that and we get some support from Congress for what I think a lot of Americans, Republicans and Democrats, are looking for in terms of transparency related to Jeffrey Epstein.
2: Once again, we were talking with State Attorney General Raul Torres, who is up for re-election this year against Samuel Cain. I wanted to ask you about your lawsuit against Meta, mm-hmm. Which was one of the first of the nation, certainly won't be the last.
1: Yep.
2: Can you talk a little bit about what you think you've accomplished with that? And certainly this isn't the solution, or the final solution, I wouldn't think. I mean, where do we go from here, I guess, is what I'm trying to say.
1: Yeah, so it was and remains the only state-led action to hold a social media company of any size accountable in our court system. And what we accomplished, separate and apart from a nearly $1 billion recovery for the kids in New Mexico who have been harmed and impacted by that product and that company's conduct, we have a whole set of injunctive terms. Those are new terms governing changes to how that company does business, specifically with respect to social media harms on psychological health and well-being for kids, but more importantly, or as importantly, sexual exploitation. There was at the heart of our lawsuit, and fundamentally different from the other lawsuits around the country, an emphasis on the way in which that company and its products facilitate large-scale sexual exploitation.
2: So, is the expectation that if we make them do that in New Mexico, they will do it everywhere?
1: The expectation is that we will set a new standard for conduct that is enforceable pursuant to a court order, and that you know, to your point, if we can create the dynamics where they are forced to build those into their systems in New Mexico,
2: right,
1: then it becomes the default standard for the entire planet. What was not accomplished, and what we hope to accomplish.

0: accomplish in the next legislative session is there's a range of injunctive terms that the court declined to impose on the company, not because the judge felt that they were inappropriate, but he felt that it was not the role of a judge to issue solutions that are that more properly belong in the realm of the legislature. And so within the next couple of weeks, we will be introducing an online safety bill that, that actually fills in the gap between the verdict we received in Meta, and it creates a an industry-wide standard for how social media companies and artificial intelligence companies are allowed to interact with our kids specifically. At the same time, we'll be introducing a companion UPA that's a, our signature consumer protection bill. It hasn't been updated since 1967 when it was first introduced. If it had been, just indexing those penalties for inflation would have meant a $3 billion judgment in just the first phase of our trial. But more importantly, there's a whole range of substantive provisions that capture conduct that was frankly unheard of in 1967. The economy has changed dramatically. So surveillance pricing, data brokering, a whole range of activities that sit at the center of the digital economy that are not explicitly covered, that will be the basis for the first and most aggressive modernization of a consumer protection bill anywhere in America.
1: You've also sued CYFD, which has been a mess for years. In particular, accusing them of using confidentiality laws not to protect the children, but maybe to protect the administrators. A shroud of secrecy. Where's that stand?
0: So we as part of a years-long investigation, we submitted and published a 225-page investigative report for members of the public and policymakers to look at. It included 50 recommendations for legislative action, and we're working on that with House leadership right now. With respect to the two outstanding lawsuits, one is focused on the abuse and misuse of confidentiality provisions that threaten foster parents, investigators, and others who are raising concerns about returning children to unsafe and dangerous households and risking not only their health but their lives. It has become a pattern and practice of that agency to weaponize confidentiality, to threaten whistleblowers, and that is intolerable in a system which is already cloaked in secrecy. There's no way for policymakers or members of the judiciary to take corrective action if no one is allowed to raise their hand. So that action is still pending. We have a separate lawsuit specifically relating to a referral received from the Office of the Child Advocate, and it connects to a young man, a 15-year-old boy who's an American citizen who was driven to the Bridge of the Americas in the middle of the night and told to walk across the border to be reunited with his drug-addicted mother, who he hadn't spent time with in a decade. And after a very long and complicated and frankly tragic set of circumstances, including one where that young man spent the night in a homeless shelter in Texas and attempted to come back into the United States, he is now living in Mexico with little or no supervision outside of the sort of protections that would have been afforded to him in the state of New Mexico. And I think it's deeply concerning for an American citizen to be treated in such a way without adequate due process.
1: Quick follow-up. The governor obviously oversees CYFD. The governor has been very much in the picture trying to make the Project Jupiter happen. In the voting lawsuit we talked about, you've taken an opposite position from the Secretary of State.
0: Yep.
1: Any pushback from Democrats that you're not, as an AG, behaving in a loyal manner to the party?
0: Yeah, my loyalty is to the people of the state and to the Constitution. And so what I can tell you is that I haven't heard anything from voters. I haven't heard anything from everyday citizens who are complaining about the steps that I have taken. And frankly,
1: that's not answering my question.
0: Well, I haven't heard anything from the Secretary of State in response to our position with the amicus brief we filed in the Tenth Circuit. The governor has and I have strongly disagreed on a number of issues, on her veto of a civil rights bill when I first got elected into office, her attempt to issue a public health order banning the carrying of firearms in the state's largest county, in the way in which we've conducted an investigation into CYFD. The reality is, though, I don't, unlike the Attorney General of the United States, I don't serve at the pleasure of the chief executive. I'm independently elected, and you know that the people of this state, I think, like what they see in the independent action that we've undertaken, and I don't really care if the governor has her feelings hurt about the things that I do to try and protect our citizens. That's not my job.
2: Was there something in particular that when you got into office motivated your change of emphasis from the original way in which the AG's office used to operate?
0: Yeah, I think the role of the attorneys general has been evolving pretty rapidly over the last 20 years. I mean, it really was a very quiet, in the background sort of agency for Republicans and Democrats in not just in New Mexico, but all over the country. I think when we have lived through the last 15 or 20 years where Congress has completely failed and abdicated in its role to check executive abuse, both at the federal level or at the state level, but also to fill in necessary guidance and guidelines for hugely consequential issues like big tech and safety of kids, environmental protection, and on and on and on, then you leave it to attorneys to pursue another avenue. And that's, rather than legislation, it's litigation. And so the primary tool that we use has been increasingly directed at shaping policy disputes, both at the state and local level, but increasingly at the national level. My view is that I would love to live in a country where I don't have a chief executive in Washington who disregards the Constitution, or a chief executive in Santa Fe who fails to prioritize the needs and interests of kids, but that's not the world I live in. And so my view is I have a not only a legal but a moral obligation to step in and provide a voice for people that don't have a voice either in Santa Fe or in Washington, D.C.
3: I have been a little bit surprised, pleasantly so, that we have not so far seen the same kind of mass deportation, you know, sweeping in that we've had in other communities. But I think we have to be prepared for it. I mean, yeah. Can you talk a little bit about, and I know we have a phone call, but I'm going to go ahead and let him answer this question, then we'll get to the caller. What are you preparing for if that kind of thing does happen here?
0: Yeah, I mean, we are prepared and are actively litigating two cases right now. One related to 287G agreements. That's those are the federal agreements that have been outlawed under state law that prohibit local law enforcement from engaging in participating in Donald Trump's ICE operations or mass deportation. We have that in Torrance County and Curry County. We also have an ongoing action related to the detention center in Otero County. I don't have legal authority to stop or prohibit ICE agents or federal agents from engaging in federal law enforcement, but that is something that we will, you know, address as it comes to the fore. I will say, I think part of the reason we have escaped the attention that has befallen other communities is that there isn't as much potentially PR value in coming to a small place like New Mexico rather than targeting big blue cities.
1: We have a caller on, which, by the way, means you need to put the headphones on,
0: sure,
1: or at least one of them. Good morning, caller. Hold off for just a second while the AG gets his headphones in place. Just one part of it near one ear. There we go. Good morning. What's your question?
4: Good morning. Yeah, so I was just curious. Are you at all looking at Project Jupiter and any of the, you know, I don't know if it was asked earlier, but does that concern you at all?
0: Yeah, so we actually talked about that a little bit earlier. We've filed actions in support of the challenges to both the air quality permit and to the emergency water application. And we, rather than defending the state agencies and their administration of those two processes, we actually sided with the two groups that filed challenges to those. And so we're actively litigating on both of those fronts. We also have an investigation into whether or not and the extent to which there were potentially fraudulent comments submitted in support of the project.
4: I mean, looking at it as our attorney general, I mean, there's a lot that even just, you know, looking at with not being very educated or have a law degree, there looks like a lot of, you know, bad decisions that looked very seriously made that should be concerning, don't you think?
1: Unfortunately, you called very late in the show. So if you heard that question, give it a quick answer.
0: So, I mean, we are focused on those three issues right now, and we're evaluating those three issues. Part of my role is to not jump in and second desk policymakers at the local level who have a different role in the system. But what we're trying to do is enforce due process.
4: This is pretty much made at the state level, though. I mean, this was...
3: We can't go on with this discussion. Right. We're down to our last minute.
4: All right.
0: Thank you.
3: Yeah. Bye. We are down to our last minute. I want to give you a last chance to anything that we haven't asked you about or any final thing you want voters to take in mind as they're considering this election coming up.
0: Well, I would encourage everyone to just look at my record over the last 3.5 years and the way we've transformed this agency into one that is having real, meaningful, and positive impact in people's lives. We're protecting them from harm potentially here at the state and local level, but also defending them against the excesses of the Trump administration. And I hope that earns their support for another 4 years.
3: Well, once again, I want to thank you so much for coming by. I want to remind folks that this is just our first week. We are going to be doing candidate interviews pretty much every week through September and into October, so I hope you stay tuned for that. I want to remind people that this show is going to rebroadcast this afternoon from 2 to 4 p.m. and invite you to tune into my show.
1: Well, next week we should also mention that the Attorney General's opponent in that race will be on the show next week.
3: That is correct.
1: But, yeah, what are you doing tonight at 6?
3: I am doing the Celebrity Waiter event coming up, and the theme for that is going to be Urban Cowboy. So it's all going to be songs about urban cowboys.
1: Neat. See you next week, world.
5: The Destination Sports and Arts Complex at 1103 East Loman will host its first ever college night from 7 to 11 p.m. on Thursday, September 17th. It will include a DJ, dancing, Hit Tracks batting cage, cornhole, pickleball, and a place for those under 21 to hang out with their friends.
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0: You're listening to Away With Words, the show about language and how we use it. I'm Grant Barrett.
1: And I'm Martha Barnett. And ladies and gentlemen, horses and mules, cross-eyed mosquitoes and bow-legged ants, I am here to tell you something I know absolutely nothing about.
0: Whoa. We're going to have zero listeners, Martha.
1: Well, no, that was the opening bit of doggerel that was making the rounds in the United States during the 1930s. And there were lots of different versions of this, all of which had to do with this sort of pseudo-sophisticated speech. And we've heard a lot of different versions of this over the years as listeners have written and called to share them with us. A listener named Patrick shared one that continues, get this, I come before you to stand behind you to tell you about something I know nothing about. Next Tuesday, the day after Friday, there will not be a meeting held at the town hall. Admission is free, so pay at the door, pull up a chair, and sit on the floor. When the meeting starts, exit. It's just, you can just imagine dads, memorizing
0: it just and sharing it with every new victim.
1: Absolutely.
0: All the kids and grandkids and cousins and second cousins and 10th cousins and so forth.
1: Oh, here's somebody who hasn't heard it. Yeah.
0: We'll put all the versions we found on our website at waywardradio.org. 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Hello, you have a way with words.
2: Hi, this is Maggie. I'm calling from Washington, D.C.
0: Hi, Maggie. Welcome to the program. What's up?
2: Thank you so much. I'm calling because I was just thinking of my best friend from college, who is from Eastern North Carolina, and something that she used to say whenever we would see, like, a dog, in the hot North Carolina summers or whatever, the dog would be, like, panting pretty much, and she would say something like, oh, that dog's hassling, in her Southern accent, and I always wondered what she meant by that. So one day I asked her, and she said, oh, that's just what we say for panting. And I was like, what are you talking about? Who's we? She's like, I don't know, my family. So sure enough, we called up her brother, who is a vet. And we were like, hey, Wes, what do you call a dog that is, its tongue is hanging out and it's really hot? He was like, oh, well, that means the dog is panting. Or he said, if you want the Southern term, the dog is hassling. So it wasn't just Haley, but it is her family. And they're from Eastern North Carolina. And I guess I was wondering what that meant. My initial thought was that it was like an onomatopoeia. Like, I guess you could say a dog that's like panting really hard kind of sounds like it's making a hissing sound almost, but I feel like that's kind of a stretch. So that's why I called in. I was just really curious about it.
0: Just to be clear, when you said vet, you meant veterinarian for the brother.
2: Exactly. Yeah, he's a vet. Yep.
0: Gotcha. Okay. This is very interesting. So hassle, H-A-S-S-L-E, looks like the other word, meaning to annoy or to aggravate.
2: Exactly.
1: The hassle that you're talking about when a dog is... panting, it does have to do with the sound of it. There are lots of different words that have this sound and connote this idea. If, for example, in the 19th century in Southeast England, there was the word hustle, H-U-S-S-L-E, which meant to wheeze or to breathe noisily. But there are even older forms of this word that go back to Scotland. The other hassle, we're not really sure of that origin if you're talking about somebody who's harassing you. Some dictionaries will tell you it's a combination of hustle and harass, and some think it's related to that term that you mentioned involving animals. So it's a little bit complicated, but there are lots of different versions of this, aren't there, Grant?
0: Yeah, back to the 1700s in Scots dialect and in Northern England, many of them showing the connection to wheeze through their spelling. You'll almost always get an H or a WH at the beginning, and then a vowel or a schwa, or maybe a long E or long O, and then a double S or a double Z, and then usually an LE, and that LE suffix is Frequentative, which means it indicates a repetitive act. So it's kind of like the word wheeze with the L-E added on the end.
1: So the bottom line is that your friend and your friend's family are not at all the only people who have noticed this this phenomenon and given it a similar sounding name.
0: Sometimes you will see people that say, oh yeah, this is a U.S. Southern thing. But you will also find it in Canada. And most of the citations in the Dictionary of American Regional English for it are from New England. So it's far more widespread than just the U.S. South.
2: Oh, that's so interesting.
0: Yeah. And of course, as we said, it comes back to from the UK and Scotland back in the day, 300 years or so ago.
2: That's super cool. Wow.
1: All right. Well, thank you so much for calling.
2: Yeah, thank you so much. I'm really excited. That's awesome.
0: All right, take care of yourself.
1: We're glad to have you.
0: Appreciate it.
2: All right. Thank you.
0: Bye-bye.
2: Take care. Bye.
1: If you want to ask a question about language, we'll give you a hassle-free answer. Just email us words@waywardradio.org. Grant, I've had a wonderful time lately learning about pottery from a British TV show called The Great Pottery Throwdown. It's sort of like the British baking show in that there are all these really talented people who are competing. But you learn so much about pottery and you really come to appreciate it. But of course, I'm also learning a lot of great British idioms that I didn't know before. So I'm getting a real kick out of this reality show. And one of the expressions that I recently learned came up during an episode where they were trying to make tiles, you know, clay tiles. And somebody made a joke about, well, I guess you're going to have a night on the tiles. And I thought, what in the world are they talking about? Have you ever heard this? A night on the tiles?
0: Is this drunk in the bar bathroom or drunk in the club bathroom?
1: That's what I thought. But no. I looked it up. And apparently a night on the tiles is a late, lively night out, you know, involving pubs and parties and dancing.
0: Gotcha.
1: And,
0: okay.
1: You know, maybe a regrettable decision or two. But
0: yeah.
1: The tiles in question here are not tiles on the bathroom floor. It's rooftop tiles. It's the image of cats roaming and yowling.
0: Oh, I
1: you know,
0: see.
1: Having romantic adventures.
0: Catting about.
1: Yes, catting about. Having a night on the tiles.
0: Well, let me just warn you that if it's like the Great British Baking Show, skip the Mexican-themed episode.
1: Yes. Skip that one. And actually, I would start with season 3 because I just like people a lot better.
0: Well, I will tune in and learn a lot about British idioms and pottery language. Whatever you're watching, whatever you're reading, it's giving you new language. You can share your favorites with us. Email words@waywardradio.org.
1: Hi, you have a way with words.
3: Hey, my name's Dylan. I'm calling from Charlottesville, Virginia. I was recently rock climbing with my brother and some of his friends at his bachelor party, and they had a lot of new words, and the one that I caught was most interesting to me was they called some of the other climbers Gumbies. Sounded like they, you know, I'm not a climber, I'm a skateboarder, so Gumbies kind of sounded to me like, you know, kooks or posers was what they were seemed to be using it like, but I'm not sure really where it's from or really what it means.
0: Oh, yeah. It's funny that you should connect those Gumbies and kooks because they do represent two or three different kinds of worlds. But as slang, they kind of do address this notion of the noob or the beginner or the overconfident participant, somebody whose skills don't really match their ambition, if you know what I mean.
3: Yeah.
0: So tell us about... So you're from the skateboarding world, so you use kooks. Does that sound like a kook to you, how I described it?
3: Yeah, like somebody who's overconfident and then, you know, maybe plays up how good they are, dresses more than they skate.
0: Oh, yeah, they wear the gear, right. So the cool thing about kook is that it comes from surfing, like a lot of skateboarding things, since skateboarding was made popular by California surfers. So some of that long-standing surf language is still used today in skateboarding. And in surfing, kook pretty much has the same definition, although it changes a little bit from here to there. And sometimes the kooks are just the anybody who doesn't surf, not necessarily the newbies trying to surf. And it's got an unknown origin could be from Hawaiian word meaning poop, or it could be from a shortening of cuckoo meaning crazy. And it might have been reinforced by Ed Cookie Burns from the TV show 77 Sunset Strip, but we just don't really know.
1: Yeah, just up the road from us in Cardiff, California, there's the Cardiff Kook. It's this famous statue of this guy on a surfboard.
0: And they always decorate it seasonally.
1: Yeah.
0: But Gumby also, we do know more about Gumby from climbing, and you will find a good entry for that in Matt Samet's Climbing Dictionary, which is kind of like the reference for climbing. Samet is S-A-M-E-T. And it comes from this 1950s, 60s animated character who was kind of vaguely human-shaped, but in his manner was kind of a gee whiz golly kind of wholesome kid. And he's constantly getting to scrapes, but wholesome scrapes, you know, like eating too much or falling off a ladder when trying to rescue a cat, things like that. I think it really didn't come from the show directly. It came from Eddie Murphy doing a parody of Gumby on Saturday Night Live in the 1980s, where he just kind of does Gumby as a behind-the-scenes character rather than as like the kind of goofy animated face that you would see in the animated shorts. So it's he kind of doesn't really have kind of a lot of self-awareness.
1: Yeah, and his sidekick, I remember this show, and his sidekick was
0: Pokey.
1: A horse named Pokey.
0: Yeah,
1: I was going to say that's what I would be if I were rock climbing.
0: Pokey,
1: I'd be a Pokey.
0: So yeah, so Gumby has a long history, at least 40 years in the climbing world.
3: Wow, that's a long time to have that slang.
0: Kook goes back to about the 1920s, so quite a ways.
3: Where were they using it in the 1920s?
0: Surfing. Yeah, surfing's been around.
3: Surfing.
0: You can find surfing being talked about in periodicals from the late 1800s. Surfing has been a thing in Hawaii, of course, forever, but then made it into other countries and cultures by the late 1800s, especially the United States and Australia.
1: Well, Dylan, thank you so much for calling.
3: Absolutely. Thanks for answering my question, and I hope you all have a great rest of your day.
0: Thanks, Dylan. Take care.
1: You too. Bye-bye.
0: Bye-bye.
3: All right, bye.
1: Grant, suppose I said to you, hey, I'd join you for dinner, but I'm completely oofless. What would I be saying?
0: I have no idea. Without legs, no car, somebody stole your tires.
1: No, oofless is an old British slang word that means temporarily short of money.
0: Oh, gotcha. Oofless, right.
1: Yeah, and it comes from ooftish, which is a Yiddish-derived term for cash placed on the table. It's from German auftisch, on the table, especially regarding money that's put down as stakes in a card game. So if you're oofless, you don't have any cash on you.
0: You're skint.
1: You're skint, exactly.
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0: You're listening to Away with Words, the show about language and how we use it. I'm Martha Barnett.
1: And I'm Grant Barrett, and we're joined by a guy who looks like he's ready to be the new James Bond. It's our quiz guy, John Chinesky.
2: Yeah, let me take off my fedora and my tuxedo. Well, I'll leave the tuxedo on. But let's move on to the quiz. This week, I'm not sure why, but lately I've been thinking a lot about Greece. So many of our words come from Greek, but you know, a lot of them have gone through many changes. I wonder if we could just go back to the beginning and take some words, not from Greek, but from the Greek alphabet. For example, here's a clue. I've had this toga for ages, but this other one is brand blank. And the answer would be
1: new.
3: New.
1: That's a Greek letter.
2: As in the Greek letter new and you, right. Now, on this one, there will be some massaging of the pronunciation on a few of them. But let's set sail. Here we go. Their moussaka is so good, I blank plate of it every day for a week.
1: Ada.
2: Ada. I ate a plate of it every day for a week. Moussaka.
3: Good.
2: I asked Homer what he thought about the new movie, and he said, I'm going to blank lawyers on them.
1: So sick.
3: Sigma.
1: Sigma lawyers.
2: I'm going to Sigma lawyers on them. Yes.
1: No.
2: I tried to string the hero's bow, but after trying and trying, it was blank naught.
1: Oh, alpha naught.
2: It was alpha naught, yes.
3: Gosh.
2: Very good. Odysseus' shipmates did their best, but let's face it, they were blank rotten hand.
1: Oh, Delta.
3: Oh,
1: I
3: my
1: see.
3: Gosh.
1: Oh, I see. I was thinking of actually human hands, not
3: anything
2: else.
3: Yeah,
2: so was I. Oh, okay. Oh, ooh, gross. Rotten hands, obviously.
1: You know, I was thinking about the pig claymation.
2: Got it. My family has never been to Athens, but blank arrange a trip.
3: Iota,
2: arrange a trip to Athens. You know, it's a great spa, but try to avoid the blank extras like fancy meals.
3: Upsilon?
2: The upsell on extras like fancy meals.
3: Oh, gosh.
2: Hooray! Oh. We got through it. We somehow made it. And hardly any of us died.
1: I think the Broccoli's are removing the deal they put on the table for you to become the new Bond. I'm just saying.
2: Oh, no. My martinis. Where am I going to get my martinis?
1: Athens will always be there for you, John.
2: That's
1: Thank
2: true.
1: You so much for
2: we'll
1: this quiz.
2: We'll always have Athens. We'll always have Piraeus. Okay. Thank you, guys. Great quiz.
1: Thanks, John. We'll talk to you next week.
3: John, that was genius. Thank you so much.
2: Thank you. Talk to you next time.
1: Bye-bye.
3: Wow. Well, John really gave our brains a workout, and you can too. Just give us a call to talk about any aspect of language whatsoever. The number is 877-929-9673, and you can also email us, words@waywardradio.org.
1: Hello, you have a way with words.
4: Hi, this is Becca from Corinth, Texas. How are y'all?
1: Hi, Becca. Doing great. What can we do for you?
4: So, growing up, I always heard to appreciate things because they won't last forever. And as I've gotten older, I've really kind of played with that feeling. I used to live in Colorado. I would go hiking in the mountains, walking along the trails. It was the most beautiful place I've ever lived. Mm. And I had this feeling of, I know that I'm appreciating this the most that I can, and still I know that it's going to go away. What do I do with that? It was almost like a homesickness for a place that I hadn't left yet, like preemptive nostalgia, because I knew that I did not have the capacity to appreciate it anymore. So what was I supposed to do with that? Does that make any sense?
1: Absolutely. Although it's heavy stuff, Becca. That's heavy
4: I'm a
1: duty.
4: Poet. What can I say?
1: No, it says a lot about you that this is on your mind. You just said something that rang a bell for me. You talked about, what did you phrase it? Something about nostalgia?
4: Preemptive nostalgia, yeah.
1: There is a Jorge Luis Borges poem that translates into English as Nostalgia for the Present. It is such,
4: really?
1: It's very short, but it's exactly what you're talking about. There's one line in particular that translates as sharing the now as one partakes of music or the taste of fruit. Oh. And it's about that all of these things are passing. Music is passing. Mm-hmm. The taste of fruit is only momentary. Mm-hmm. And I mean, of course, mm-hmm. this genius poet, Borges, I mean, of course, he got there before the rest of us, right?
4: mm-hmm.
1: But I just think about nostalgia for the present. The title of the poem is exactly what you're talking about. Maybe it's not mm-hmm. as neat, as tidy as a single word, but I think it works.
4: Yeah.
3: I'm wondering about what was the phrase you used in terms of homesickness?
4: Homesick for a place I haven't left yet.
3: Yeah. Mm-hmm. Yeah. I think that is absolutely gorgeous. I feel like I've heard people talk about that in terms of climate, you know, that it, sort of anticipatory
4: yeah.
3: climate grief, you know?
4: Yeah.
3: Homesickness for a place you haven't left yet. And I'm also thinking, I mean, maybe you're familiar with the German phrase from Goethe's tragic play Faust. It's mm-hmm. it's one of the most famous phrases in German literature that goes, Verweile doch, du bist so schön, which means stay a while, oh beautiful moment. It's this moment where you just don't want things to end.
1: But you know they will.
4: Yeah.
3: But you know they will.
4: But you
3: will.
4: Know they will.
3: Yeah.
4: Yeah, and it was kind of this, I felt very, my emotions felt very inferior because I was like, if appreciation was enough to keep things from feeling sad when they're gone, mm-hmm. like that would just solve everything, right? But it's just, it's not enough. You can appreciate and appreciate, but it still goes away.
1: Some of what we're talking about is savoring, but it doesn't capture mm-hmm. the other part of it, which is knowing that it will go away. So I'm thinking about yeah. the word poignancy, P-O-I-G-N-A-N-C-Y, mm-hmm. although it's a yeah. little bleached by overuse and misuse, and it's got a lot of mm-hmm. very flexible meanings depending on the context. Its original mm-hmm. sense was to be sharp with feelings, and it comes from a word yeah. in French meaning to pierce. So it's about not just very moving and deeply affecting things, but about the ones that cause mm-hmm. these, about having these sharp feelings, you know? Mm-hmm. And often sadness is a part of poignancy and regret yeah. and a lot of these other gentle negative emotions.
4: Oh, yeah. Yeah. Man, see, when I write, I don't write about happy stuff. I like writing about sad stuff because that is what I want to examine. I don't need to like hold the happiness up to the light and play with it. Like mm-hmm. I just want to live that. But the sad feelings and the deep feelings, I really enjoy dissecting them and understanding where they come from and why. So I appreciate y'all.
1: Becca, let me give you one more thing before we go. The researcher yeah. Christine Baccio, that's K-R-Y-S-T-I-N-E, B-A-T-C-H-O, she works in behavioral mm-hmm. psychology, and she has something, I believe she's the one who first called it anticipatory nostalgia. Mm. This feeling, exactly what yeah. you're talking about, this feeling of missing or longing for the present while it's still unfolding, while it's happening.
4: Yeah.
1: But wow, I think if you so Google her work, you'll come up with some, perhaps a little academic and scientific, but you'll come up with some stuff that may inspire you in your own writing.
4: Mm-hmm.
3: And Becca, yeah, I'm sure you're going to inspire lots of people to call with their terms for this, whether it's in English or another yeah. language, because I think we can all relate to this and yeah. would appreciate better, more and better ways to talk about it.
4: Yes, I love that. I'm so open to that. I thank y'all so much for what you do. You've gotten me through so many road trips and really just been like a little virtual friend when I felt very alone. So thank you for that.
3: Oh, gosh. Oh, that's really sweet. And Becca, if you end up writing a poem about this, we'd love to read it.
1: Or whatever you end up writing.
4: Yeah. I have written a poem about it, actually. I have one.
1: Oh, awesome. You have to send it. Becca, keep thinking deep thoughts. You're doing the world a good thing.
3: Yeah, we love poets.
4: Y'all keep doing what you're doing, too. Thank you so much.
1: All right. Bye-bye.
3: Take care.
4: Yes, bye-bye.
1: There's so many other words for this feeling in so many languages. A lot of people have tackled this from a million different angles.
3: Mm-hmm.
1: But we know that you, our listeners, you read a lot, and you might have something we haven't thought of. So by all means, share it. You can send it to us an email, words@waywardradio.org.
3: If you have less than exemplary handwriting, you might apologize to people for your chicken scratching, but you could also apologize for your griffonage.
1: Oh, griffonage. I hear a little French in there.
3: You do indeed. Yes, it has nothing to do with the mythical beast that's spelled G-R-I-F-F-I-N. Griffonage has an O instead of that second I. And you're right, it comes from the French griffonner, which means to scribble or scrawl, and it's possibly related to the word for claw, grief.
1: Oh, yeah, absolutely. G-R-I-F-F-O-N-A-G-E, griffonage. You know, we love to hear your favorite words. It's the basic entry point to understanding language, so let's start there. Share your favorite words by phone, call, or text, toll-free, 877-929-9673.
3: Hello, you have a way with words.
5: Hi, this is Christiane calling from Brunswick in Germany.
1: That's amazing. What part of the country are you in?
5: In the northern part of Germany.
1: Gotcha.
5: I have a question, and it is about a saying that was quite much used in my family when I was younger. And it is called in German, den Block gehen, no, den Pudding gehen, which translates to English as walking around the pudding, and which means nothing more or less than just taking a little walk around your block or around your area. So I was wondering, does anybody where you are or around the world who's listening to this podcast also know this idiom, this saying?
1: So say it in German for us again.
5: Den Pudding gehen.
1: Den Pudding gehen, and this means to walk around the pudding. And we're talking
5: around
1: about
5: the pudding.
1: P-U-D-D-I-N-G. This is a word borrowed from English.
5: Yeah, well, it is quite well widespread in German also.
1: Yeah,
5: it was pretty much the same. Yeah,
1: it was borrowed from English about 300 years ago, but it was a different food then. It was more of a savory dish and not a sweet when it was borrowed.
5: Yeah.
1: And so, at the top of the call, when you said you were from northern Germany, that made sense to me because this expression is kind of specific to the north and northwest of Germany, including places like Bremen and Hamburg.
5: Okay.
1: And when we look into the history of it, that's pretty much the only place in the world, that part of Germany, kind of north and northwest, that uses this particular construction to talk about going around the block or to walk around.
5: Uh-huh.
1: As to walk around the pudding. So no other country that I know of has it. None of the nearby ones, not in Denmark, not in the Netherlands, certainly not in English. And so the verb sometimes changes. Like people will say, use a verb meaning to drive. Like if you're in your car, you might say, I'm driving around the pudding.
5: Yeah, you can say that, yeah.
1: But that meaning's a little different, right? That's kind of maybe you're looking for parking or you have to take a detour.
5: Mm-hmm. Yeah, right. Uh-huh. I know that too, yes.
1: And so when we're talking about a pudding, we're talking about what in English we would call a blancmange, which is a word we borrowed from French, or like a flan. So this is a round dessert made of gelatin and like milk and sugar, maybe some fruits.
5: Yeah.
1: So the comparison is like this physical comparison of that is kind of like the building or buildings that you would walk around when you were on the street. It's kind of like a metaphor for space.
5: Okay, yeah.
1: Yeah. But
5: That's quite interesting.
1: It is. I don't know if you Googled this, but that particular part of Germany is known for the manufacture of pudding. And the fellow who invented pudding powder in Germany is from near there. And the earliest uses that I find of this expression from 1938 are all from Bremen. But it's just a really interesting expression, but it's a local one. I don't think you're going to find, we'll ask our listeners, but I don't think you're going to find anybody else in the world who says it except for Germans from that part of Germany.
5: Yeah, great. That was interesting, really.
1: Yeah, it is.
3: Yeah,
1: thank you for helping
3: calling.
1: Us introduce this to all of our listeners. I love these local expressions. This is why
3: I'm
1: we're doing this.
3: Uh-huh.
1: All
5: right, feel free to.
1: All right, take care now. We appreciate your time.
5: Okay.
1: All right.
5: Yes.
1: Bye-bye.
5: I like it very much. Bye.
3: Später.
1: Bye.
5: Später, bye.
3: You can reach us from anywhere in the world. Just go to waywardradio.org/contact, and you'll find lots of different ways to do that. Hey there, you have a way with words.
6: Hi, this is Catherine Hoffman from Allentown, Pennsylvania.
3: Hey, Catherine, what can we do for you today?
6: I've long been curious about my grandmother. She was kind of an unknown to us. We don't know who her parents were. She was in an orphanage. She kind of had a bad life, and she wasn't a real pleasant person. But one of the highlights of my relationship with her was I have this memory of her standing next to me. I must have been about 5 or 6. We lived in Galesburg, Illinois, and a horse with a wagon was coming by. It was a white horse. I don't know what the wagon was delivering or why there was a horse and wagon in the early 1950s, but it was passing her big house, and she stood there with my sister and I, and she told us to say this phrase and use our hands, and it was, "Lucky, lucky white horse, ding, ding, ding." And we were supposed to take our left hand and our thumb and lick it and put it in the palm of our right hand each time we said ding, ding, ding. And apparently that was supposed to give us good luck, I guess. And I'm hoping that you all can tell me the origin of that and also maybe help me with the mystery of my grandmother and what place she was from, because we know very little about her, and she didn't share a lot during her life.
3: Wow.
1: Yeah.
3: Wow. Well, did it work?
1: Did you get the luck?
6: I don't know. I guess everyone has had lots of good and some not so good luck, right?
1: Yeah, that's right. True. But I just want to say, ding, ding, ding, you are on to something here. Your memory is solid, Catherine. You're really, because other people have very similar folklore in their lives, and it's been recorded in various folklore journals and books over maybe the last 100 years. So there are a lot of different versions of this. Sometimes people extend the little recitation, and so it goes, "Lucky, lucky white horse, ding dong day, whatever I wish bring me today."
6: Or, "Oh my goodness,
1: lucky, lucky white horse, lucky, lucky Lee, lucky, lucky white horse, bring your luck to me." But a lot of them do also involve like spitting in your hand or licking a finger,
6: yes,
1: and smacking your hands against each other,
6: yes,
1: or pressing your thumb or your finger in your hand where you've moistened it. And and sometimes you have to see 11 white horses before you get the luck, not just one. But I want to tell you, Catherine, the thing that is so amazing about this to me is that the idea of a white horse is lucky goes back to the ancients. The ancient Greeks had many different allusions,
6: wow,
1: in their writing to the value and the preciousness and the sacredness of a white horse. And the Babylonian Talmud, which is from around 1,500 years ago, has a line in it that translates from the Hebrew as, "One who sees a white horse in a dream, regardless of whether the horse was walking or running, it is a good omen for him."
6: Wow. I wondered if it were more common for people of a certain ethnic background. We don't know anything about my grandmother's background, and that's what I was hoping, too, that not just I would learn about the origin of the phrase, how curious it was, but also if maybe it would give me a clue to my grandmother's, where she was born. Now, we don't even know what her original last name was, so...
1: Wow. Unfortunately, it doesn't really give us any clues to that. I think if there's something for you to take away about this bit of folklore, is that she plugged you in to a 2,000-year-old folklore tradition, and that's kind of amazing.
6: It is. It's very amazing. Thank you so much.
1: Yeah, our pleasure. You take care, and thank you for sharing your memory with us. We appreciate it.
6: Bye-bye.
3: Stay put. We'll be right back to untangle the web of English.

0: You're listening to Away With Words, the show about language and how we use it. I'm Grant Barrett.
1: And I'm Martha Barnett. The Latin expression carpe diem is often translated as seize the day. And you see this on T-shirts and mugs and tea towels. And it's this advice to go out there and seize the day, you know, grab every opportunity.
0: Yeah, take what the day has to offer and don't pass it by.
1: Right. But what's really interesting about the carpe in carpe diem is that it can also mean to pluck or harvest. And actually, the roots of this Latin saying lie in an agricultural metaphor that's actually quite lovely and very calming. It appears in a brief Latin poem by the ancient poet Horace. And the poem addresses this woman who's trying to find out what fate has in store for her. And the poet basically says, don't try to figure it out. Forget the fortune tellers. The gods don't want us to know. Don't worry, be happy, basically. Mm-hmm. Or, you know, as the poet puts it, don't worry about whether Jupiter gives us other winters or whether this is our last. And then he goes on to reassure her with the imagery of a vineyard. He says, be wise, strain the wine, and cut back hope into a small space. In other words, prune your hopes the way you would prune a growing vine. And then the last line is where the carpe diem comes in. Carpe diem quam minimum credula postero. Harvest the day or pluck the day and leave as little as possible for tomorrow. I just think that's so lovely. And there's more about this in a new book called Phrased and Confused, The Curious Meaning of Timeless Quotations by Ellie Bernstein. And it's a light, fun book about the literary contexts and cultural histories behind familiar sayings like that. And I really like what Bernstein has to say about those two different senses of carpe diem. He writes, in the popular version, we're encouraged to max out every pleasure and shake down every opportunity. In the lesser known one, we're invited to sit back, relax, and enjoy the moment. It's a matter, he says, not so much the grabbing of bulls by their horns as the teasing of grapes off their stems.
0: And you can see this if you compare across a number of English dictionaries. You can see that only a few of them include that important follow-up, which is, yes, take the pleasures that the day offers, but without concern for the future. That's kind of the key part that is often lost in people using carpe diem on tea towels, which I've never seen, by the way.
1: Oh, I have. You haven't been in the same shop that I have.
0: I'm just decorating my kitchen wrong, I guess. I don't have Latin phrases all over, Martha. That must be a you thing. We will link to Ellie Bernstein's book, Phrased and Confused, on our website at waywardradio.org, where you can also find all of our past episodes and a dozen ways to reach us.
1: Hello, you have a way with words.
2: Hi. This is Diane from Wilmington, North Carolina.
1: Hey, Diane. We're glad to have you. What are you calling us about today?
2: Well, I'm a bridge player, and I have an expression one of my friends uses that I'm hoping you can tell me how it came to be. When it's a one-sided game with one pair getting all the good cards, the explanation is, you must be sitting with the bathtub. I had never heard this before. So, of course, I Googled, and AI says it's a superstition that originated in the Midwest, but had no further insight. And my friend Helen from New Hampshire speculated that it stemmed from a time when people had a bathtub in their kitchen, but that doesn't really explain what it has to do with getting winning cards.
1: Well, I'm glad you didn't trust AI and called us instead, because it can definitely lead you astray. And I'm interested in the construction of that phrase. So it's not sitting in the bathtub. This person has clothes on and they're sitting with it. Is that right?
2: Yes, sitting with it, as in, you know, sitting parallel, I guess, with the side of the bathtub.
1: Uh-huh.
0: Yeah, this one's you know, it kind of pops up, Diane, out of the blue in the late 1940s, and it starts to show up in the bridge columns of newspapers. Remember when you could actually read about the card game bridge in the newspaper? It was a thing.
2: Yes, back in the day.
0: Yeah, and it's immediately associated with bridge, but also later becomes associated with euchre and even pinochle. And it connects with these north, south, east, west descriptions in bridge. In that game, north, south, and east, west refer to your relationship with the player who you're playing with, right? Your partner.
2: Correct.
0: Yeah.
2: Yes.
0: And so, and a lot of the mentions of sitting with the bathtub, and there's other phrasings for this, but they talk about being aligned north, south, or east, west. So people would apparently, after a while, in a joking fashion, almost always not taking it very seriously, try to position themselves or the table so they and their partner were aligned with wherever the bathroom was, anywhere in the house. And it wasn't from the time when people were likely to have bathtubs in the same room they were playing cards. I mean, they could have, but it just wasn't likely.
2: Right.
0: And sometimes you'll see people not talk about aligning with the bathtub, being parallel with the bathtub, but with the floorboards or the grain of the floorboards. And so after the late 1940s, it starts to show up almost always as a little joking aside in rule books and collections of folklore. And it never really gets fully explained. And I have never seen anyone explain why you want to be aligned with the bathtub, except like a lot of games, card games tend to have a lot of folklore associated with them, like these superstitions, which nobody really admits to believing, but you do the needful anyway, just in case.
1: Bridge has always intimidated the heck out of me. I'm really impressed that you do it.
0: Yeah, I'm glad to see it's still thriving. You know, it's kind of peaked. It had its heyday, but I know that there are communities of people who still love to play it. It still requires a great deal of teamwork and mental vigor.
2: Oh, definitely. Yes. Yes. Yeah, no, it is a fun game, and it's a challenging game, but I'll have to just pay attention to whether I'm sitting with the bathtub from now on.
0: yeah, that's what we know. Thank you, Diane. We really appreciate it. Pass that on to your teammates.
2: Okay,
0: right.
2: Thank you. Appreciate
0: right,
2: bye-bye. It. Bye-bye.
1: Call or email us. 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

0: 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Next day, a van was at Jones's house carrying out the piano when the neighbor called out, "What did I tell you?" And Jones replies, "Ah, don't get off your bike. I'm just going to my music lesson."
1: I love the idea that someone is carting a piano back and forth for their music lessons. That's so ridiculous. We'd love to hear your local expressions and your silly anecdotes. 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
0: Hello, you have a way with words.
2: Hi, it's Andy Larson. I'm calling from Fairbanks.
0: Hey, Andy.
2: Alaska.
0: Fairbanks, Alaska. I love Fairbanks. What's going on?
2: I had a story that happened a while back at a football camp, a high school football camp. I wanted to share it with you guys because I thought you would find some interest in it.
0: Sure.
2: One of the coaches that was helping us said, "I got a creak in my neck." And I said, "A creak in your neck? I've always called it a crick." He goes, "No, I called it a creak." And he was from Missouri, and I asked a few other people in different parts of the country whether they went with crick or creak, and the general consensus was crick, but he said it's creek in his book. So I just thought you might find some interest in that. And he referred to it as like creaky, like C-R-E-A-K-Y, like a creaky neck.
1: Oh, I see. Mm-hmm. So he's got a little reinterpretation to kind of make it make sense.
2: Yeah, but I always thought the crick was the common phrase when your neck's kind of kinked up or has a crick.
1: Yeah, you're right, Andy. In North American English, crick, C-R-I-C-K, is the usual form to say, "I have a crick in my neck." There's also a crook in one's neck, C-R-O-O-K. Considerably less common, though, although it's widespread enough that it can't be dismissed. And then some people say a kink in one's neck, K-I-N-K. Then if you're in the UK, in the United Kingdom, they'll say a rick, which is either spelled R-I-C-K or W-R-I-C-K. And all of these words have a zillion forms, and they're quite aged. They go back quite a ways. It looks like crick probably is imitative, meaning it imitates the sound of your neck cracking, you know, when those joints are finally released and you get that ah moment.
2: Yeah.
1: And crook comes from the shape of things like a shepherd's crook. So people imagine in their minds that they have like a bent neck, with a kind of a hooky shape or a wavy shape. And it's easy for those two to get passed and forth. But crick doesn't come from crook directly. It doesn't look like. Now, creek isn't a common version of that. That pronunciation just isn't a thing, really. I suspect that he probably, though, also calls the watercourse a creek, C-R-E-E-K, a creek, because that is common, sprinkled throughout the United States.
0: So the guy wasn't wrong. It was just that his version was much less common.
1: Yeah, I would say it's not the ideal choice.
2: Okay. That's why I thought it was interesting. You guys would have a good story to go with it. And
1: I could see how it could happen, though, if he does, like I said, call it a little water course a crick instead of a creek. So maybe there's some loaning happening there from one pronunciation to the other. But it isn't something that any of the reference works have recorded, as far as I know.
2: Okay.
1: Yeah. So, crick in your neck.
2: Well, thanks for clarifying.
1: Yeah, here's to a good back.
2: Yes, all right. Thank you.
1: All right, take care, Andy.
2: Yep.
0: Well, we're always collecting examples of pranks played on newbies, especially in the military. And we got some from Kara Cast, who lives in Lemon Grove, California. She said that when she was in the Marine Corps in communication electronics, newbies were told to go get a bucket of frequency grease or go get 100 yards of flight line, being the designated area on an airfield where the aircraft are parked.
1: Gotcha. That one I've heard before, but I've not heard the bucket of frequency grease. Oh, that's a good one. That's solid. And these are harmless pranks. This isn't kind of vicious body injury hazing.
0: No, just very, very puzzling for a while.
1: Well, help us unpuzzle your language mysteries. You can call us toll-free. 877-929-9673. Hello, you have a way with words.
3: Hello. I'm in Jacksonville, Florida, and my name is Sissy Bear, C-I-S-S-Y, Bear, B-E-A-R.
1: Hi, Sissy. Welcome to the program.

0: What's up?
1: Thank you. Well, I'm very curious about this word kerfuffle, and I've used it forever. Don't remember where I even heard it originally. And so that's what I'd like to know about this word, kerfuffle. My definition would be a dust-up. It's like there's a dust-up.
0: Great word.
1: Can I tell you a very quick, funny story? Can I tell you something about kerfuffle that's very strange?
0: Yes.
1: We just met just this past week. We had family in from Nebraska that we had never met. The oldest was in her 50s, a teacher, and then one of her daughters, one of many, many people in the family. She's a teacher. She told me the first word she writes on the board is her favorite word to encourage her class to consider a word that they consider a favorite. And what was the word? Kerfuffle. I almost fell over.
0: Oh, that's cool. So the both of you had a thing to bond, a language to bond about right away.
1: Isn't that weird?
0: That's cool.
2: That's wonderful.
0: Martha has never been in a dust-up or kerfuffle her whole life, but I think she knows some stuff about it.
1: Okay, well, I think it is what it sounds like. It's a dust-up, you know?
2: Yeah, dust-up is a wonderful word for it, Sissy. I mean, it's kind of an informal word that means something like, you know, a fuss or a commotion or a minor uproar. It's not that terrible. But its origin is Scottish. It actually comes from the Scots word kerfuffle, C-U-R-F-U-F-F-L-E, which in turn is thought to be related to a much older word in Scottish Gaelic, car, C-A-R, meaning to turn or bend or twist, plus fuffle, which is a Scots word that means to disorder or ruffle. And so there were early versions of this word in Scotland, like carfuffle and kerfuffle, C-U-R-F-U-F-F-L-E, and kerfuffle. And it just meant to disarrange or throw into confusion. Like you could kerfuffle somebody's hair, you know, just to tease them or their clothing. And the modern kerfuffle, K-E-R-F-U-F-F-L-E, didn't come around in English usage until the early 20th century. And it's maybe influenced by words like kerplunk and kerthump.
0: Yeah, that car prefix is pretty interesting because when it's used that way on a root like fuffle, F-U-F-F-L-E, it becomes emphatic and it kind of loses some of the idea of twisting or bending. And so it just means more of whatever it's attached to. In this case, it means more disorder, more chaos.
1: Mm-hmm. Okay.
2: But still kind of mild.
0: Mild,
2: It's not the end of the world, right?
0: It's a kerfuffle is something you can handle. It's not like a disaster, which you may not be able to handle.
2: Yeah, that's a good way to put it.
1: Right.
0: Well, thank you so much for sharing with us and call us again sometime. All right, you take care now.
2: Now stay out of those kerfuffles.
0: All right, take care now.
1: Yeah, right. Yeah, thank you.
0: No more dust-ups. Bye-bye.
1: All righty.
2: Bye, Sissy.
0: Toll-free in the U.S. and Canada, 877-929-9673.

0: Well, Grant, we've all heard the expression, don't mess with Texas, right? You see it on bumper stickers and belt buckles or political speeches. You hear it all the time, right?
1: Mm-hmm. Yeah, even now. It's for a long time, right?
0: Yeah, and it's easy to assume that it's some kind of tough guy catchphrase. But you mentioned that it's been around for a long time, and the fact is that it's been around for more than 40 years, and it started out as a slogan to get people to stop littering. Because back in the 1980s, the Texas Department of Transportation was trying to stop roadside littering, which was costing taxpayers something like $20 million a year to clean up. And so they started this campaign called Don't Mess with Texas. And supposedly within 5 years, they'd reduced litter on the highways by 72%. And I learned this from the new book, Phrased and Confused, The Curious Meaning of Timeless Quotations. It's by Ellie Bernstein.
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1: 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I'm Grant Barrett.
0: And I'm Martha Barnett. Until next time, goodbye.
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4: By my roofs and poles, a few murders of crows occurred. With the forensics of feet, pigeons investigate the scene, chalking an outline of feathers, analyzing splatter patterns of trash. The wind moans longingly. There is no evidence of tomorrow. Burgles of cats scratch a furniture of cloud and night air. Dogs, loose from packs, butts put out on the ground, roll over in the gutters. And a mockingbird, darkening a drag of wires, croons a tune from his pompadour and beak. A freestyle from the beat of leaves and trees, away from the origins of the bird's own tongue. He beeps, whistles, and chimes. In this Mickey Ficky of sagged pants and homemade tattoos, the haggard muse tickles his beautiful black ear with a car's alarm. Did you like the sound work in that poem called Of Mockingbirds? Written by David Tomas Martinez, that can be found in his 2014 debut collection called Hustle, which was released by Sarah Bandy Books. Poetry, right here on KTAL. Go ahead and keep it locked.

An interesting fact about tomatoes and Mexico is that tomatoes actually originated in pre-Columbian Mexico. This edible berry was brought from Mexico to Europe in 1519 by Cortes, the Spanish explorer. The exact origin of the tomato plant is not known. However, it was domesticated in the lands of Mesoamerica between Mexico and northern Costa Rica. During 500 BC, the Aztecs managed to domesticate tomato and integrate it into their cuisine.

Well, good morning, everyone, and welcome to another edition of the Acoustic Rainbow. My name is Ed Long, and you're in for 2 hours of folk, acoustic, bluegrass, Americana, all that kind of stuff right here at on the airwaves here at KTAL. LP 101.5 FM in Las Cruces, New Mexico. Thanks for tuning in this morning. Certainly do appreciate it. From time to time, I'll have people ask me about about political opinions on the air, and I pretty much make it a policy. And I'm not perfect in this regard, but I make it a policy not to give my personal political opinions on the air. However, if you listen to the show very much at all, you'll figure it out by the songs that I choose to play. So we'll just leave it at that, and we're going to start off with an interesting tune called Lake Ontario.

It was back in 1942, I was a member of a good platoon. We were on maneuvers in Louisiana one night by the light of the moon. The captain told us to ford a river, that's how it all begun. We were knee-deep in the big muddy, the big fool says to push on. The sergeant said, sir, are you sure this is the best way back to the base?

We were waist deep in the big muddy. The big fool says to push on. Well, the sergeant said, sir, with all this equipment, no man will be able to swim.

muddy, the big fool says to push on. All at once, the moon clouded over, we heard a gurgling cry. A few seconds later, the captain's helmet was all that floated by. The sergeant said, "Turn around, men, I'm in charge from now on." And we just made it out of the big muddy with the captain dead and gone. We stripped and dived and found his body stuck in the old quicksand. I guess he didn't know that the water was deeper than the place he'd once before been. Another stream had joined the big muddy about a half mile from where we'd gone. We were lucky to escape from the big muddy when the big fool said to push on. Well, I'm not going to point any moral, I'll leave that for yourself. Maybe you're still walking, you're still talking, you'd like to keep your health. But every time I read the paper, them old feelings come on. We're waist deep in the big muddy, the big fool says to push on. Waist deep in the big muddy, the big fool says to push on.

All right, that's the Battlefield Band with a tune called The Green and the Blue. Before that, Altan with a tune called A Nobleman's Wedding. And in that set also we heard Pete Seeger doing an old tune about the the Big Muddy. And I think the song was written actually during World War II. I first heard about it, of course, during Vietnam when we had the fools pushing us on then. And we just continue to have fools pushing us on into war. And that hasn't changed, unfortunately. Also in that set, we heard the Clint Black doing a tune all about the whimsical tune about the Gulf of Mexico, and started things off with the Lake of Ontario, which, of course, it still is everywhere except in the U.S. federal government. The rest of the world and the rest of America is calling it Lake Ontario. So there we go. The NMSU Marketing and Communications Office is hosting its fifth annual walk run this Saturday, September 19th. It will begin at 9:15 a.m. with a 5K on College Drive between Skeen Hall and Gerald Thomas Hall, followed by a one-mile fun run at 9:30 a.m. Registration is required at nmsu.link/gratitude-2026. I'm going to read that again. nmsu.link/gratitude-2026. Okay, let's see. I think we're going to get back to the music. How about that? There's two musicians that I've that I want to see. I never have, and I'm hoping I still will be able to. Billy Strings and Molly Tuttle, and here they are doing a song together called "Listen to the Radio."

Thanks. It's called Clay Pigeon. But anyway, we're going to do this. That's right.

And of course, that is Linda Ronstadt with the Stone Ponies doing a tune called The Different Drum. Came out in the 60s. Lyle Lovett in there with one of his early hits, I think. And actually, what introduced me to Lyle Lovett was this song, If I Had a Boat. This vision of him having a pony standing on a boat as they go out to sea is kind of something I don't know. It'd be interesting to see that. In that set, also Blaze Foley doing the John Prine tune, Clay Pigeons from his Live at the Austin Outhouse CD. And we started there with a couple of that set with a couple of Molly Tuttle tunes. We heard Good Enough from her Rise CD, and also her version of the Nancy Griffith tune, Listen to the Radio, accompanied by Billy Strings. Thanks for tuning in to KTAL-LP today. This is the Acoustic Rainbow. My name is Ed Long. I'm here till 1 o'clock today bringing you folk, acoustic, Americana, Irish, all kinds of interesting stuff. I try to play a wide variety of acoustic-type music and hope that you enjoy it. In honor of Hispanic Heritage Month, which I believe started yesterday, the Banned Books Club will present The Revolt of the Cockroach People, a film based on the novel written by Oscar Zeta.

And you are listening to KTALLP 101.5 FM, Las Cruces, New Mexico. Thanks for tuning in today. 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We would appreciate it. That's also, that website is where if you want to know what you're listening to or what I played and you didn't hear me announce it, like I tried to do that all the time, but you can always go back and look at that, use that website to find out what was played on the show, about what time and things of that sort. Also, if you don't catch the show live, it stays on the archives for a couple of weeks, and the website is a place to find that too. Replay the shows if you want. In that set, we heard Sarah Kay doing her version of the Bob Dylan tune, Like a Rolling Stone. Steve Earle was in there with a tune called Billy and Bonnie. Susie Boggess with Outbound Plane started that set off with an old tune by Eric Anderson called Violets of Dawn. Thanks for tuning in today to KTAL. We appreciate it very much. Hey, I got about an hour to go on this show, so you're in luck. So am I, for that matter. I'm in luck because I really enjoy putting these playlists together and try to do a good job selecting songs that you'll want to hear and songs that I like to play that I enjoy, and hopefully the two coincide. So anyway, we're going to go on with some music now by Emmylou Harris. This is called The Red Dirt Girl.

And that was a tune called June from the Mona Lisa Twins from their album entitled When We're Together. Went back to the 60s to hear that tune, I Want to Be Free by the Monkees. I believe that was Davy Jones singing that, and from the Best of the Monkees collection. Lucinda Williams in there from a 1988 album that she put out called Ramblin' on My Mind. That was Make Me Down a Pallet on Your Floor. And John Hiatt with one of his most popular tunes, Have a Little Faith in Me. A lot of other people have covered that one. That's from his Best Of CD. I had the good fortune to see John Hiatt in concert, you know, many years ago, and man, he put on a great concert. And one of the lines that I'll never forget, and I've used myself many times, was when he's finished a song and he just says, "Is it music great?" I thought, wow, that puts it right down to it, and pretty much expresses my sentiments. We started that set off with Emmylou Harris with a tune called "The Red Dirt Girl" from her Hickory Wind LP. Let's see. Oh, you know, we got a great show coming up next week. Well, one of my favorites. We once a month, J.J. Harkin does a honky tonk show on Tuesday afternoons, and it's on at 2 o'clock on, I believe, the fourth Tuesday every month, and you bring some old timey stuff, honky tonk type music. Always a lot of fun to listen to. Brings back memories, at least of my childhood growing up, and the music my grandparents listened to a lot. So I encourage you to tune in on next Tuesday for the honky tonk show at 2 o'clock. Okay, let's go on. How about we go on with some Casey Chambers?

Jimmy Buffett there with a tune called A Pirate Looks at 40. And that's from, well, that's, I didn't write down the album it's from. Sorry about that. We also heard a Jimmy Buffett tune called He Went to Paris. They were both around the same period of time, I believe, in the late 70s when they came out. We heard something from the late 50s from Joan Baez called Sweet Sir Galahad. Justin Townes Earle with a tune called They Killed John Henry. That set started off with Casey Chambers with a tune called Cry Like a Baby from the Captain CD. Well, thanks for tuning in to KTAL today. We've got about 20 more minutes or so of music to play on this show, which is called The Acoustic Rainbow. My name is Ed Long, and I bring this to you every week from 11 a.m. to 1 p.m. Mountain Time. And so glad that you could join today. Really appreciate it very much, and I hope you have enjoyed what you've been listening to. And somebody's calling on the phone right now, but of course I'm talking on the microphone, so I'm not going to be able to answer. So let's see. We're going to go back to the music with some Red Dirt Girls. This is called Annie's Song.

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1: All right, that is Watch House with a tune called Wildfire, as you may have figured out. And before that, we heard Hannah Jackson, It's Just Life. The Red Dirt Girls start off that set with their version of the John Denver tune, Annie's Song. Well, that's about it for another week. We're going to finish up with another Watch House tune called Golden Embers. And stay tuned for Linnea Albierta coming up at 1 o'clock. Until then, until next week, be good to yourself, be good to those around you, and be especially good to those that you care about the most. Bye.

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3: 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I'm Walt Rubel and my co-host is Jamie Bronstein.
4: Good morning, everybody.
3: On a rainy Wednesday morning, I think we're supposed to have several days of rain in a row, and it's going to get hot again. I was hoping this would break the heat wave, and it will for a little while at least, but we'll see. Anyway, let you know what we have coming up on today's show. Going backwards and forwards, as always, from 9:30 to 10, we are going to be talking with... Well, I should start by letting you know that we are beginning our candidate interviews for the upcoming election. And for the next several weeks, that is what we're going to be primarily focused on starting today. And so with that in mind, from 9:30 to 10, we'll be talking to Raul Torres, the Attorney General. We'll be talking to him primarily as the Attorney General, but we'll also be talking a little bit as a candidate. And we will be speaking with his opponent, Samuel Kane, next week is the plan. From 9 to 9:30, we'll be talking with Kate Noble. She is the CEO of Growing Up New Mexico. And we'll be talking about an event coming up on Friday to celebrate the recent legislation making New Mexico the first state in the nation to offer universal child care, which everybody, well, not everybody, most people think is a wonderful thing. But how are we going to do it? How are we going to find the people to make that work? And so that's what we'll be discussing. And then from 8:30 to 9, we'll talk with Republican U.S. Senate candidate Larry Marker. He is going to be challenging Ben Ray Lujan. And we will be speaking with Senator Lujan later this afternoon for a taped interview that will be played on a later show. So that is what we have coming up. And like I said, the next 5 or 6 weeks are going to primarily be all about the election. And this really is my favorite time of year for this show. I feel like, I feel like we do good stuff all year long. But this is the part that I always highlight when I go out and talk to people, because I really do feel like this media, and it's just a different opportunity than what you see at a formal debate where people get 60 seconds to debate or to, you know, break down incredibly complex and difficult issues. And there you go. You got 60 seconds to figure it all out. And so I really do like our format better, where people can take all the time they need and, you know, folks can call in and it's more of a discussion than a debate. So I'm looking forward to starting that today with Larry Marker. As always, if you'd like to call in and join us, especially for this first half hour. Now, after that, I think all of our guests today are going to be calling in. So you can still call in and leave a question, but you won't be able to come on the air after that. But for the first half hour, you certainly can. 575-526-5825. And before we get into the topics, I just wanted to give a quick shout out to Casa de Peregrinos. They are having their 8th annual hunger strike to raise money for, they have served more than 40,000 people in the last year. Most folks living here in Las Cruces know all about Casa de Peregrinos and all of the wonderful work they do feeding the hungry. And so once again, their 8th annual hunger strike, I believe, is taking place now. And with that, good morning, Jamie.
4: Good morning.
3: So I know you wanted to talk a little bit at the start of the show about the constitutional amendments, now that we're kind of on this election kick.
4: That's right. A young woman rang our doorbell last night to ask us about whether we would support the constitutional amendment that involves paying legislators. It is, New Mexico's the only state that has an unpaid legislature, and I think we may also be the only state that has 30-day-long sessions every other year. So the whole situation seems like it was set up at a time when there was not the complexity of issues and when there was not the weight of important stuff that needed to be done by the legislature.
3: Well, it seems like that because it is like that, yes. And not only that, it was set up for a time when most of them were farmers.
4: Right.
3: And so they could only afford to spend 30 days away from their fields. And so that is the system that we're still living with today.
4: Yeah, and it is the case that lots of people are kind of cut out of the possibility of becoming legislators because the position is unpaid right now and all you do get is a per diem.
3: Right.
4: So, and there is legislative work and responsibility that happens when it's not the 30-day session or the 60-day session, and people do get per diems to travel around the state for those other sorts of committee hearings and whatnot, but it is very difficult if you have a job that you don't make your own hours.
3: It is almost impossible.
4: Yes.
3: Saya Korea Hempel is a perfect example of that. She was a state senator from Silver City. Mm-hmm. Everybody thought she was doing a terrific job, but she's got two kids, and her husband wasn't making enough to support the entire family, and mm-hmm. she had to leave her job as a senator so that she could take care of her family. You know, I mean, that, and if you look at the legislature right now, it is made up of four or five different groups of people. The largest group are retirees, and so you have a very older perspective on every issue that comes up. The majority of people voting on them are going to be 60 or older.
4: Mm-hmm.
3: Then you have lawyers. You have a ton of lawyers. You have business owners who can set their own hours. But even that's difficult. I mean, Doreen Gallegos has her own consulting firm, but every time she's in Santa Fe, that's, you know. And then you have, let's see, retirees, business owners,
4: lawyers,
3: and then you have social advocates and teachers, because the school district gives them time off because they go up and advocate for more education money. But that's pretty much it.
4: Hmm.
3: And that leaves, you know, 75-80% of the people who would like to run, who maybe would be great if they could do it, but they can't. One of the things I've seen and I understand it is people in this state love a deal, and they really love a free deal. And mm-hmm. I get that. I mean, when you have levels of poverty that we have in this state, that just makes sense. But this is one of those where you really do get what you pay for. And so when you send people up there that have an agenda, and we saw this with medical malpractice clear as day, when there are that many attorneys in the legislature, it is just harder than heck. Now, they did get it done, but it took years and it took a lot of public pressure. And that's just not good for the state. Those jobs are just too important. When you look at the size of the budget and we look at all the critical issues that they're dealing with, especially now that the federal government is shifting all of the social services onto the backs of the state, you really need people in there doing it full time.
4: Right, right. So that is an important constitutional amendment that's on the ballot. Another one is that there is a proposal that Jeff Steinborn has been sort of the main advocate for to increase the qualifications for regents for the state's universities by having there be a nominating committee. And the governor would get to choose from vetted individuals who had their qualifications checked by the nominating committee. And the student regents in each case would be chosen by the student governments of each of the state colleges and universities, which I think is good because it takes away the impulse for somebody to appoint a friend or a son or
3: well, and I think we saw at Western, you know, mm-hmm. what happens when the regents get too cozy with the president, that's the mm-hmm. word I was looking for, Joseph Shepard, where he was going off taking all these lavish trips with his family and putting it on the university dime, and the regents were just going along with it because they were all buddy-buddy and looking after their pal. And, you know, I think that really got a lot of people's attention because, you know, you, at a time when budgets are so strained, you just can't have public officials jetting off and, you know, with their families on public money.
4: Yeah, and the strangest part of that story was that they gave him a big old golden parachute, and then they tried to claw it back, and he was having none of it.
3: That's right.
4: Was not going to give up his $2 million or whatever it was.
3: But I remember going all the way back to Bill Richardson, where he was trying to make all of the regents submit pre-signed letters of resignation.
4: Yes, I remember that.
3: And that would be the only way he would appoint them. So, I mean, this is something that the legislature really has needed to pay attention to for some time now. And I think this would be a good change.
4: Yes. And then the third one, the third proposed constitutional amendment, would require bills to become law if the governor doesn't sign or veto them within the required time frame, so eliminating the governor's pocket veto, and also requiring an explanation of anything that gets vetoed, which, again, seems very nice and transparent.
3: Right.
4: We should always know why it is that something is being vetoed.
3: I agree that that pocket veto is always bothering me. I mean, to me, the governor should have to act. I mean, it is hard to pass legislation. Anybody who's, you know, watched a bill die year after year after year and then finally get through knows how difficult that process is. And for you to go through all of that, you know, we talked about Steinborn earlier, but one example of that was he really fought tooth and nail to get a lobbyist bill passed where they would put that information on the same page as all the other information on that bill. So you could see the fiscal impact report and all that good stuff, and you could also see who was spending money on both sides. And that got vetoed by the governor with no explanation. And that's just very frustrating. It all goes together. I mean, the fact that they only meet 30 days makes it hard to get this stuff done. And then when they do, the fact that the governor can dismiss it without really any reason, without any explanation, or without any action, that doesn't seem right.
4: No.
3: So, yeah, three constitutional amendments that, and I should let people know that we are going to do, I think in 2 weeks, but we're going to have a guest in here to talk about the constitutional amendment on paying legislators.
4: Oh, really?
3: Yeah, there's a group that is advocating for that. My old boss at the Sun News, Sylvia Uoa, is one of the people helping with that effort, and so she will be coming on the show to talk about it in a couple weeks or so. I know, anything more about the election before we get off on international national stuff?
4: No, not that I can think of off the top of my head.
3: Okay, so you want to go to Iran?
4: Yeah, apparently a report by the, let's see exactly who it was here, the Department of Defense Inspector General has detailed that the costs of the military excursion or whatever it is we're calling it this week in Iran has been much higher than has been generally known, I think, that the military has lost a lot of equipment, including drones, fighter jets, helicopters, refueling tankers, that buildings on U.S. bases in the Middle East have been destroyed, including the headquarters of the U.S. 5th Fleet in Bahrain.
3: See, that I don't think has gotten nearly enough attention.
4: No.
3: I really don't. I think if you tell the average person on the street that, they won't be aware of that. And, you know, our military bases are getting blown up. That's big news.
4: Yes.
3: So I didn't mean to stop you, but
4: no, it is true that, well, first of all, I want to say that I think the dismissal of most of the press corps from the Pentagon, has played a role in the secrecy with which the Department of Defense has been able to, act under all this. And even when something was like super obvious, like what was going on the Abraham Lincoln,
3: right,
4: and word was getting out about troops being deprived of basic necessities, the Department of Defense's reaction was just to deny, deny, deny. So, yeah, it did take the report of this inspector general to bring it to people's attention. It's also been extremely costly. $22.3 billion on munitions in the four-month period between February and June. $33.4 billion on the war in general. 18 lives taken on the American side. 417 troops wounded. And 184 million in damage to U.S. diplomatic facilities in Iraq, Kuwait, Saudi Arabia, and the United Arab Emirates. And supposedly, and this is the most chilling thing that I read in connection with this, what senior White House officials are now saying, the war could stretch through the end of 2028.
3: Oh, sure, of course. And we should say those are just direct costs. Those mm-hmm. don't include, okay, how much does it cost to our economy to have the Strait of Hormuz shut down? So, yeah. And getting back to just real quick, the thing with the coverage of the Pentagon, what they did when they came in was they wanted every reporter to sign a statement saying that every story they wrote would be checked by the Pentagon. And they would, anything that wasn't, I'm trying to remember exactly how they did it, but their stories would have to be approved by the Pentagon
4: mm-hmm.
3: if they wanted to keep their seat there. And so, of course, and I really, at the time, I thought, well, you know, they're just going to go rent an office space next door and they're still going to be just as aggressive. And I'm sure they are, but lack of access does matter. It has mattered more than I thought it would.
4: Yeah.
3: Because we are not getting, we're belatedly getting that reporting, but it's coming from leaks and it's coming from secondhand sources, and that's never as good as when you're getting, well, I don't know, maybe that's not right. Maybe leaks and sometimes are more accurate than when you're getting the official story.
4: The funny thing is that Iran was reporting that U.S. bases and other, you know, infrastructure was taking really heavy damage.
3: Right.
4: This was reported months ago by Iran,
3: right.
4: And the U.S. government sort of poo-pooed it, but then it turns out to have been true.
3: Yeah.
4: So.
3: Yeah. And you know, the sad part of it is you're exactly right. Why would you not think that it's going to, I mean, this notion that it's going to end after the midterms? Donald Trump has been telling us since day one that Iran is desperate to stop this and they want to deal with us every time. Now he's telling us that it's Iran that cares about the midterm elections in the United States. That's directing the decision-making in Iran.
4: Mm-hmm.
3: No, it's not. Doesn't matter who gets elected to Congress. Doesn't matter who has control of the Senate. Iran is still going to be blocking the Strait of Hormuz when that election's over. Their incentives will not have changed one bit. And the facts on the ground won't have changed one bit. And I really, really do think this is going to be the next president's job to figure out how we wind this down. And there won't be an easier, you know, whoever gets stuck with that is going to get stuck with Joe Biden got stuck with trying to get out of Afghanistan. And if it doesn't go perfectly, that's his fault.
4: It's so interesting that, you know, one party runs up the debt and the deficit. The next party in office has to try to deal with that situation. And one party creates these endless wars of choice. The other party has to figure out how to get out of them. And so we end up like losing forward momentum on many of the things that we ought to be able to do as a country. Because of the flipping back and forth between, you know, responsibility and irresponsibility. I'm also going to say that as we head into the midterms, the economy is looking pretty bad right now.
3: Yeah. And it's all, well, it depends on what part of the economy you're talking about. I mean, to be honest, it's if you are connected with AI, you know, you're doing pretty well. And it seems like that is keeping everything afloat right now. Because when you look at the bond market, as shaky as can be, but the stock market is killing it for what that's worth, you know. You're right. It just seems very unstable, I guess would be my word for it.
4: Yeah. Speaking of unstable, have you been following the news about the AI sort of leaders frontier AI model, people calling for federal legislation to restrict the industry?
3: Yeah, I have. And in fact, that's what my column this week is about, is mm-hmm. this notion that we can't do anything because we're in an arms race with China.
4: Mm-hmm.
3: And I think we have this idea that we are the only rational actors in the world. We are the only country who can be trusted, really. Canada. But put more succinctly, I think we have the notion that China can never be trusted. And that we can never, you know, because we saw what happened with COVID. And, you know, there's a sizable part of the population that believes that that was either intentionally or unintentionally, you know, coming out of the Wuhan lab. And I just think that we have painted China as the boogeyman for so long that the notion now that, okay, the fate of the world is hanging in the balance and we've got to trust these guys, there has been so much PR going into the fact that we can never do that, that I understand why they're still feeding that machine. But I don't know what the alternative is. The alternative cannot be we race to the bomb and whoever gets there detonates it first.
4: No. Because the industry is seeing things happen that they're seriously worried about. The Guardian newspaper had an article this morning about how when the agents, the AI agents that have gone rogue,
3: right,
4: have been participating together in these incidents, they've begun to talk to each other in a kind of jargon or patois that the people who are monitoring the agents begin to not understand. It's a mixture of tech bro speak and like weird poetry is how it was described in the article.
3: Yeah, that's weird. But clearly they're trying to find ways out of the cage.
4: Mm-hmm. Yeah.
3: So we better, and like I said, we maybe you can take it to an extent. I think the nuclear arms race did in some ways improve our relationship with the Soviet Union because we had no choice. And I guess there was an incident, you know, during the Reagan administration where we came right up to the brink because of a glitch. They thought there were weapons on, or missiles on their way, and there weren't. And, you know, fortunately, the person manning the station that day had the sobriety and wisdom to wait for confirmation that never came. But I think all of us came through that with the notion that, okay, we've got to be serious about this. The other interesting thing to me when you look at nuclear weapons is Pakistan and all these other countries have learned that this is the way that you don't get attacked by the United States. Mm-hmm. Iran is learning that lesson.
4: But I will say this, Iran has discovered our soft underbelly, which is clearly getting oil out of the Middle East.
3: Oh, yeah.
4: Now that the Houthis have sort of attacked the other way that you can get oil out of there through the Saudi pipeline and through that other body of water, really, all of these things make me wonder, in hindsight, do we not have any strategic planning in the Department of Defense? Like, how did we not prepare for this eventuality?
3: You know, that brings us all back to Pete Hegseth, who I don't think it's going anywhere, but Thomas Massey, the Republican congressman who is not going to be returning, but, you know, in his lame duck period, has introduced impeachment mm-hmm. measures. And I don't think that's going to go anywhere, but I think the interesting thing about Donald Trump this term is he's just decided that I can't ever run again. Nobody can ever do anything to me. I'm going to dig my heels in no matter what. My response is going to be to dig my heels in. And I think Pete Hegseth could be, you know, get caught on camera doing all kinds of crazy immoral things, and Donald Trump would still defend him. I just think he is at that point now where it's us against them. And as long as you're on my side, that's all I need to know.
4: Mm-hmm. Yeah, his other, of course, Trump's other big interest is all the building that he can build or put his name on. Or
3: this thing with the Kennedy Center, my goodness. For people who haven't heard, he's threatening to tear it down. He's saying, I've got all the money. I've got all the money we need to renovate it, and you guys got a choice. you can put my name on and we'll renovate it or we're going to tear it down.
4: Yeah, so for now, the board has decided to temporarily shut it. It is unclear whether the renovations for which Congress has allocated more than $200 million are going to go forward.
3: Right.
4: I'm not sure whether there will be a different way for the executive to use those funds if they are not allocated to the Kennedy Center, but it hasn't stopped the Trump administration before in terms of moving pots of money around. So,
3: well, until they get a new board, I mean, I think the best thing to do would be to just shut it down.
4: Mm-hmm.
3: You know, they're talking about the loss in revenue. Well, nobody wanted to play there anymore.
4: Right.
3: I really do think the best thing for that building right now is just wait till the next administration and try again.
4: Yeah.
3: I just think that's where the president is going to be spending his time and effort for the next 2 years. It's not going to be on Iran. You know, it's not going to. That didn't go well. He gave it a shot. It didn't work out. On to the next thing. You know, that's how he's spent his whole life. Unfortunately, you can't declare bankruptcy on a war.
4: Well, maybe you can and maybe you can't. It seems like he lost interest. How does somebody bankrupts a casino three times?
3: That's what I'm saying. I mean, his whole life, he runs it into the ground, walks away, and starts the next thing.
4: Right.
3: You really can't do that here. You can't walk away. You can, but it's still going to be there. The country can't walk away from it.
4: Right.
3: Hopefully that's a phone call. Hopefully that's Mr. Marker calling in. Our first guest, I'm going to guess that's what it is. Down to our last few minutes, anything else you want to make sure we talk about before we go to the break?
4: I can't think of anything really, except that I know there was some kind of meeting, maybe it's today, to talk about the lack of a real news newspaper or news source in parts of New Mexico. And I feel like that is kind of part of the problem of talking about local issues, is that how do you even find out what's going on?
3: Yeah. So. Is that the local news fund? Do you know?
4: I don't.
3: Okay. I should know about that. I don't always read their emails as soon as I get them. So that may be what that's about. You know, yeah, I live through that, obviously.
4: Sure.
3: I like Jessica Arsunias, the new manager. I don't know what they call it anymore. It used to be an editor. It used to be simple. And once they started changing the titles, that was a bad sign. But anyway, I think she's a good journalist. I have respect for what she does, but she doesn't have the horses.
4: Right.
3: I don't know what the answer to that is. There's only so much you can rely on. The delivery system just didn't work for newspapers. You know, the idea that you give people news once a day doesn't work in this world. And so, I know a few people still like reading the print product, but I wish them luck because I will say this. We had Richard Coltharp on, Randy Harris had him on last week. Richard Coltharp's a journalism professor at NMSU.
4: Mm-hmm.
3: And there are still, I have a friend who's an NMSU journalism student at NMSU. And so there are still young people interested in entering the profession, and that's encouraging. But there's just not as much profession as there used to be to get into. Let's see, I'm trying to think, last 2 minutes, anything happened? Yes, Farmer's Market. We are going to be at the Farmer's Market this week. I should know who the band is. Anyway, that show is going to be 10 to 11 o'clock this Saturday morning. And as always, if you are at the Farmer's Market, you will be at the main stage, the Roberto Estrada Pavilion. And drop by and see us if you have the opportunity, if you're out at the Farmer's Market. Let's see. I think that's all we've got for this morning. Why don't we go ahead and take a break, Minerva, and we will come back in a moment. And hopefully we'll be talking with Larry Marker, U.S. Senate candidate running against Ben Ray Lujan.
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7: 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I know no safe depository of the ultimate powers of society but the people themselves. And if we think them not enlightened enough to exercise their control with a wholesome discretion, the remedy is not to take it from them, but to inform their discretion. Thomas Jefferson, in a letter to William Charles Jarvis, September 28, 1820.
3: Hey, good morning. Welcome back to Speak Up Las Cruces. For the next half hour, we're going to be talking with Larry Marker, candidate for U.S. Senate. And I was going to go into the bio, but I think I'll let you do that. Larry, I want to thank you so much for joining this morning. And why don't I start by just giving you the opportunity to let our listeners, many of them, I'm sure, will be hearing from you probably for the first time. To let us know a little bit about yourself, what your background is, and why you decided to take this opportunity to run for the United States Senate.
8: Yes, sir. I appreciate you guys having me today, and I appreciate this opportunity for sure. Anyway, my name is Larry Marker. I was born and raised in southeastern New Mexico. Born in Hobbs, and I was raised here in Roswell. Lived in Ruidoso, various different towns when I was a lot younger, but we settled here in 1972. I graduated in 1982 here at Goddard High School in Roswell. Went to work, actually my last year of high school and first few years out of high school, I worked on drilling rigs around town here, out north of Roswell and over in A County and stuff. And then I went into the garage door business and construction. I've owned farms, ranched a little bit, cowboyed, you know, on those ranches. Like I said, I farmed a little bit, owned farm for about 10 years, sold that farm to, as I got older in life, I decided to return to the oil field and, started building a little oil company, and I was an independent oil and gas producer for about the last 15 years. Got crossways with the regulatory agencies and some of the overly burdensome regulations we have, and not only on state trust land, but also on federal land. And that's initially what got me involved in politics back in 2016 and 17. Started working towards the legislative process, trying to get a handle on how they made rules and regulations in New Mexico, and that just expanded, and then we hit COVID. And that got me fully involved in the process and in what's going on in our country. And that's ended me up here running for the United States Senate. I am the Republican nominee. We had to take kind of a not a normal path to the nomination, but we successfully completed the write-in process in the primary. And we won the nomination to be fully named, and we are the official Republican nominee on the ballot for 2026. And we actually are the first state to nominate a U.S. Senate candidate to be nominated. I'm saying it properly here. I'm the first U.S. Senate candidate to be named on the ballot that went through the write-in primary process. That's in the history of the country. And that was the voters and the citizens of New Mexico that actually accomplished that. And one more thing, that was also the number of votes cast in our write-in primary was the fourth largest number of votes ever cast for a federal office in the history of the country.
3: Wow, that's impressive.
8: Yes, sir.
3: Can you talk a little bit about the contrast? You're running against Ben Ray Lujan. You talked a little bit about your background. His was, you know, sort of the more traditional way, I think, in New Mexico, in that You know, he came from a political family. He started with a state-level job, where election to the Public Regulation Commission, and then kind of used that as a springboard to the Senate. Can you kind of contrast those two backgrounds and experiences and why you think maybe yours would be better?
8: Yes, sir, and I'm not being negative or being nasty about it, but you can't be more opposite of Venray Lujan and his path to where he's at right now. You can't be more opposite of him than I am. You know, I got out of high school. Like I said, I worked on drilling rigs. I went into business for myself. I've been self-employed my entire life. I've, you know, woke up at Thursday morning having to meet payroll on Friday at $500,000 on accounts receivables, no money in the bank, and a crew of 8 or 10 guys that you got to get paid on Friday. Those are the kind of things that teach you a lot of lessons in this life. I've been self-employed my entire life, my entire adult life. After I got out of high school, there again, you're not going to find a more different path to this position than what I have right now. And I'm stumbling a little bit. I'm having a hard time talking this morning because I've got that campaign voice going. I talk way too much, and I've got speeches going every day. Anyway, as far as I'm concerned, I'm more qualified for this position at this current time in history. Because of my experiences of being self-employed, the experiences I've had with operating big budgets, nobody's given me anything in this entire life. As far as Venray Lujan, and I'm not being nasty again, I'm just going to state facts. My granddaughter actually has more life experience than what Venray Lujan does. What I have learned has brought me to this point. Challenging the regulatory agencies, the legislative process, and the various different issues we've had in New Mexico. We're sitting here in New Mexico, we're 50th in almost everything good, and we're first in almost everything bad. We need a different direction. I'm going to lean more on economic development and providing people the opportunity to have a good life, to build something in this life, where my opponent actually relies more on entitlement programs and government giveaways. That's going to be your main difference. I'm not saying we need to strip away the entitlement programs or the help that we have available right now. What I am saying is we quit giving all of our money away in those programs. We focus on economic development. New Mexico has the resources and the people to become one of the most economically viable and successful states in the country. We just haven't done it yet.
3: Jamie?
4: It's interesting that you are focusing so much on the state of New Mexico when the job of a senator is really a national job. You would be one of 100 senators helping to make policy for the entire country. And so when you talk about giveaways, tell me what your foreign policy concerns are, your foreign policy experience, and who you think the United States should be giving money to?
8: Okay, as far as the federal job, and the question was about the state level of New Mexico and the differences in me and Venray Lujan. As far as my United States Senate position, my biggest concern going in is going to be our $40 trillion in debt. Right now we're running at a $1.8 trillion deficit. Our gross domestic product is actually $8 trillion less than our national debt. That's a scary number. Social Security is within 4 years, Social Security is not going to be solvent. I have a plan to actually make Social Security solvent moving into the future. And to your question on foreign policy, again, could you repeat that question again?
4: Yeah. What is your position on U.S. current foreign policy? Who should we be supporting financially in terms of our foreign policy entanglements, et cetera?
8: Okay, that's a huge question, and I'm going to do my very, very best to answer it as succinctly as possible. First, we're going to start out with the current issues, the ones that are front and center on everybody's minds, and that would be Iran. I believe that would be Iran. The war we have in Iran is particularly interesting to me because the situation we have right now with Iran, we should have handled this situation probably 40 years ago. I'm old enough to remember 1979, the taking of the hostages. I also remember the bombings in Beirut that killed actually a couple hundred Marines. I remember Iran, and we've had a history with Iran. Unfortunately, we let that fester and fester and fester, where Iran almost has become a nuclear power. Do I believe the president has the authority to wage war? Probably not if you look at the Constitution of the United States, but the people I can blame for that right now is the United States Senate and the House of Representatives. We need to get back to the separation of powers. We need to get back to constitutionality. If the president's doing something that the Senate feels like the president shouldn't be doing, then we need to take care of it in that way. As far as the rest of our foreign policy, we have the Ukraine issue and how much aid we're providing Ukraine. That's all kind of calmed down, and it's been covered up by the issues over in Iran, but it has not gone away yet. The Ukraine situation definitely needs to be solved. They need to quit killing each other over there, and the only way to do that is communication. There's open and honest communication between all parties involved. We can't continue to throw money at foreign wars while we're sitting here at $40 trillion in debt. Does that answer your question?
4: Yeah. Thanks.
3: You said earlier that you had a plan to bring the Social Security system in insolvency. I'm curious to hear what it is.
8: Okay, right now, looking into the future, the best estimates are that by 2032, we're going to have to start reducing benefits. Whether that's exactly right or not, I'm sure the timeline is wavers just a little bit. My plan is to start next year building what I would call a sovereign wealth fund. That sovereign wealth fund would be made by windfalls of the federal government. There's certain times, like right now, the federal government is receiving a huge windfall from the price of oil and natural gas, mainly oil. Those windfalls, if it's above a certain level, above the normal level of income provided to the federal government, those windfalls need to be put into an account. And eventually that account would grow to a point to where the every time I get on the radio, my phone starts ringing. that sovereign wealth fund, the money in that sovereign wealth fund would be invested. Now, the money received from those investments, after we reach a certain level, let's just say we're bubble gumming it here,
3: yeah,
8: spitballing, whatever you want to call it. Let's say it takes us 2 years or 3 years to build a $200 billion sovereign wealth fund. Well, the first 2 years, or the first 4 years actually, all of the proceeds of the investments of that sovereign wealth fund go back into the sovereign wealth fund to build as big a sovereign wealth fund as possible until 2032. Now, at a certain point, the proceeds from those investments become additional or supplemental income into Social Security. Now, you're thinking by the numbers, $200 billion, the income from that doesn't do that much for Social Security in 2032, but any additional income is going to put off the time that we have to reduce benefits. Well, this sovereign wealth fund, this windfall sovereign wealth fund, we continue to grow while putting the income into Social Security, supplementing that income while we continue to grow our sovereign wealth fund. It's actually a pretty basic plan, and being from New Mexico, we understand the benefits of a sovereign wealth fund.
3: Okay.
4: Why not just lift the cap in that limits at what income people have to continue paying into Social Security?
8: Say that again, ma'am.
4: There is a cap, $100,000 per year plus of income, at which people stop paying into Social Security. Why not just allow people or require people to continue paying into Social Security at whatever their income level happens to be.
8: If that cap needs to be lifted, I think that cap should be voluntary. You should be able to volunteer, okay, I've reached my cap, I don't need to pay into it anymore, but I'm going to opt into paying it. That should be an option instead of a mandate. We can fix Social Security with the income, with the sovereign wealth windfall that the United States government receives.

0: used more and more, and those licenses, those FCC licenses are used more and more, those auctions are going to become more common, and that money needs to go into that windfall sovereign wealth fund. We could build a $1 trillion sovereign wealth fund within 10 years.
1: We have a question from a co-host calling in. Go ahead, Peter.
2: Yeah. They were talking about this earlier, AI. The folks in charge of AI are begging for the government to regulate, saying it's like another species, that it jumps its bounds and could kill us. What would you do to regulate AI?
0: Okay, being a conservative and having the experience I've had with the government, both state and federal level, I'm always hesitant to regulate anything. I believe regulation needs to be allowed.
2: Even when the company is asking for it and hurting their income by asking for it?
0: You didn't let me finish answering the question.
2: No, I didn't. Sorry.
0: Okay. No,
2: go ahead.
0: No,
2: I'll get off the line.
0: I do that, too. As far as AI goes, if AI were to be properly implemented, and how do I explain this, my position on this? Obviously, we need to watch AI. I mean, that's a no-brainer. But artificial technology, the way it's implemented, if we implement AI properly, as it should be, to benefit the human race, to benefit everybody, actually, then AI itself should be able to protect. The technology itself should serve to regulate the technology. I'm not saying the government or the federal government or state government, that probably in this case would be the federal government, would be a better option. The federal government should have specific guidelines on AI and how AI is implemented, and to what level of knowledge we can put out there and how it's used. For instance, do we really want AI involved in our judicial system? That's becoming a big issue here in New Mexico.
1: Right.
0: My position on that is we watch AI very carefully. We get everybody involved that knows. We take the politics out of AI. We don't let politics into it. Then in these congressional hearings, and I would be involved in this in the Senate, these congressional hearings, we take a serious look at the communication between each of the companies, the federal government, and the citizens of the United States. We then decide at what level and how we implement AI across the board. Does that make any sense?
1: I didn't mean to cut you off. Go ahead, finish.
0: No, does that make any sense to you?
1: Oh, yeah. I was just going to let people know that we are talking with Larry Marker. He is the Republican candidate for the United States Senate, running against Ben Ray Lujan. Another big issue for us here in New Mexico is health care. It is estimated that the HR1 is going to cut more than $1.15 trillion is the estimate from healthcare over the next 10 years. New Mexico, for better or for worse, made the decision at the beginning of the Affordable Care Act to sign on to that system, and now the state is trying to backfill all of the money. But I don't see that as a viable long-term solution. What do you see as the solution for New Mexico when it comes to health care?
0: Okay. First off, this is a state question. I don't want to get in trouble again for answering a state question.
1: Well, HR1 was a federal bill.
0: Yeah. Yes, sir, it was, but it has a lot to do with the state, and I've already been in trouble once.
1: Well, just okay. From the federal perspective, what should Congress do? I'll put it that way. What should Congress do when it comes to health care?
0: Okay, to answer this, we need to look at the big picture. Okay, right now, Medicare, I know the issue we're talking about technically is Medicaid, but right now, Medicare, we spend $1.2 trillion a year on Medicare, the federal government does. Now, Medicaid is a little bit different animal. We're spending $750 to $800 billion a year on Medicaid. Now, Medicaid, to my understanding, the federal

0: government provides half of the funding for every state when it comes to Medicaid, but the states actually administer that money. The federal government provides half of the resources, and the state's completely in charge of administering that money. So knowing that, this is going to have to be a partnership between all of the states and the federal government. Because the states have complete control of that, of all of the money, even though the state only provides half of the money, the state is going to have to be heavily involved in how we administer that money in the future. So my plan moving forward, obviously, and there again, if you go into current issues, you got the fraud, waste, and abuse. We need to get that taken care of, and hopefully a lot of that or most of that will be taken care of by the time I get into the Senate. I doubt if it'll be like that, but in a perfect world, it would be like that. We need to take care of the fraud, waste, and abuse, and again, we need to remove this issue from politics and get down to the serious business of the health care of the citizens of the United States. My position is open and honest communications, and more than anything, take politics out of it. Any issue that benefits one side or the other is a benefit that is an issue that gets tainted with political rhetoric, and that doesn't do anybody any good. So first step, take care of the fraud, waste, and abuse. Second step, remove the political benefit from one side or the other and get down to the business of the health care of the citizens of the United States.
1: Go ahead.
0: With the federal government.
1: Do you think that can be accomplished with the Affordable Care Act, or do we need some kind of new system?
0: I think that we're so far down the road with what we have right now. Our first efforts need to be focused on fixing the mess we have now. Before we throw the baby out with the bathwater, so to speak, I believe we need to take a look, and this may not be popular among conservatives, but it does make perfect sense. We need to take a look at where we're at. If we can't amend and repair what we have now, then we can look at other options. But for right now, we've come so far down this road, and we have so much money and time invested in what we have now, it would be insane to toss it out.
1: Jamie?
2: Yeah, I'm curious what your position is on the Make America Healthy Again agenda of the current HHS Secretary RFK Jr.
0: Okay, I grew up a Kennedy Democrat, so I'm always going to, and then when I got 18, obviously I registered, Ronald Reagan was a president, and I registered as a Republican, but I grew up as a Kennedy Democrat, so I say that, I answer this question, and remember that I don't think fan is the right word, I hold Bobby Kennedy in high regard, as I did John and Bobby. So I'm answering that from a position of I've always had a high opinion of those guys. So my position on the Make America Healthy Again, you've got to remember, I grew up, born in 1963, I grew up in the 70s and the 80s, and we had the triangle, the four different food groups, and we've had all of that stuff. In my lifetime, I've witnessed that change multiple times. I've also witnessed the vaccines. When I was growing up, I think we got two or three vaccines. You know, we all walked around with that big scar on our shoulder. And we were the first generation that didn't have to deal with polio and things like that. So, but now the number of vaccines that children get is staggering. Whether they're good or bad isn't the issue. It's just, how did we get to the position where we have such a huge number of vaccines? And how did our food become so overly processed that it's actually not healthy? Skittles, for example, there's a candy called Skittles. The Skittles that we eat in the United States aren't even legal in some countries. I don't know how we got here. My position on Bobby and Kennedy and the work that he's doing, I'm glad that somebody finally took the bull by the horns and said, okay, we need to focus on getting healthy. We need to bring back, you know, the deal in elementary school, you know, where you have the physical fitness deals and all of that stuff. That's the kind of stuff that we need. Does the federal government have that much business in our personal lives? I would be suspicious of that, but I'm just glad to see that we're at least finally taking the bull by the horns and we're going in the direction that potentially could make us a healthier country. Whether what side of the aisle you're on or the political issues we have there aren't near as critical, at some point I believe that we're going to benefit from the programs and the issues that he's bringing up. At least he's bringing them to light. Whether you agree with his position or not isn't the issue. The fact is we're at least addressing the health of the American people.
1: Once again, we have been talking with Larry Marker. He is the Republican candidate running for the United States Senate against the incumbent, Ben Ray Lujan. We are down to our last couple of minutes. I wanted to give you a final opportunity if there are any issues that we didn't bring up, and also let people know where they can go if they'd like to learn more about your campaign.
0: I could sit here probably for 2 hours and bring up multiple issues that I'm going to be dealing with in the Senate when I get to the Senate in D.C. More than anything, I'm going to have to win this election first. This is a tough election to win. I'm going to continue to work real hard and win it. When I get to D.C., I am going to represent the citizens of the state of New Mexico to the best of my ability, and I'm going to do everything that I say I'm going to do. Is it going to be a dogfight? Yes, I believe it's going to be a dogfight. But if you want to know more about me, you can go to LarryMarker.com. Everything's spelled out there, the good, bad, and the ugly. Just go to LarryMarker.com, and you can spend several hours actually reading that website. It's a well-built website, and it's very informative. My phone number's right there. My email's right there. You can ask me any questions you want to, or if you need any explanations as to what we went over today, I'd be more than happy to provide it.
1: Well, once again, we want to thank you for coming on the show with us, and want to let listeners know, if you didn't hear the first part, that we will be speaking with Senator Lujan as well, and that interview will be broadcast at a later date. And once again, this is just the beginning of what will be candidate interviews coming for the next several weeks. Mr. Marker, once again, thank you so much for joining us this morning.
0: Okay, and I appreciate the questions.
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7: And welcome back to Speak Up Las Cruces. For the next half hour, we're going to be talking about child care in Las Cruces and a new bill that was passed by the legislature earlier this year that will offer universal child care to all children in New Mexico. And we're going to be talking with Kate Noble. Am I pronouncing your last name correctly, Kate?
8: Yes, you are.
7: Okay. Usually I talk to people before they come on, and this time I didn't. So she is the CEO of Growing Up New Mexico, and that's a child care provider in Santa Fe and Rio Rancho. And she is going to be part of an event taking place here Friday that is going to be called Celebrating and Elevate Early Childhood. And it will include speakers Doreen Gallegos, who was co-sponsor of Senate Bill 241 that provided the early child universal early child care, along with Nathan Small, Senator Kerry Hamblin, and Helica Rubio, Sarah Silva, Joanne Ferrari. All of them are expected to be in attendance. And can you tell a little bit, people a little bit more about that event and what all you're going to be doing?
8: Yeah, well, thank you. We are going throughout the state, and Growing Up New Mexico is partnering with the Early Childhood Education and Care Department, and I do actually also have Secretary Elizabeth Gruginski here with me.
7: Oh, terrific.
8: Yeah, I thought that might be all right.
7: Yeah.
8: Hello.
7: Yes. Hello, thanks so much for joining us.
8: Yes, it's great to be with you and to talk about what we're doing in Las Cruces next Friday.
7: Yes.
8: So ultimately, Growing Up New Mexico is a statewide early childhood organization. We're a nonprofit. We've partnered with the Early Childhood Department to do this to make sure we get the word out about universal child care, which is Senate Bill 241. And as you mentioned, Representative Doreen Gallegos was one of those sponsors there. There's another bill that was Senate Bill 96 that really streamlined child care zoning and regulations that we're also trying to get the word out about, because as the Early Childhood Department is paying universal child care assistance for every family with no income limits, it's really important that we build supply, which is what this event and many others around the state are about, to make sure that we have high-quality child care slots to meet the needs of working families. And ultimately, you know, it's hard to scale an industry that has been somewhat neglected in the past. We've done a lot of great work here in New Mexico, and certainly in the past decade, we've come a long, long way. But this ultimately is a way to sort of root it deeply in communities to make sure that the legislature, our local leaders, and particularly our child care providers, many of them in the Las Cruces and Doña Ana area especially, who do this work out of homes.
7: Right.
8: They're educators and entrepreneurs, and we want to make sure that they know that there are resources there to support them, and their local leaders know all the good regulations and state laws that have passed that will provide support.
7: So as we go into this, I'm sure you guys have a handle on how many kids are being served right now, how many kids would like to be served and are not able to, and how much are we going to have to grow the system and able to actually provide what the bill says we're going to provide, and that is care to every child who seeks it.
8: Yeah, well, I'm gonna pass the microphone over to the secretary to answer that. And they recently did do a big study that looked at exactly what the need is for childcare, and not surprisingly, it's pretty extreme, especially for infants and toddlers. But here's Secretary Gruginski.
9: Yes, thank you. When Governor Michelle Lujan Grisham made the announcement last September, we also talked about the need to grow about 12,000 more spaces across the state, 120 more homes, 55 centers, and what we call registered homes that can serve up to 4 children. We need about 1,000 more of those around the state. We are heading in a really great direction. We've had about 251 new providers. And a little over 6,000 spaces. We estimated that we need about 12,000 across the state. So we feel very good about the progress that we've made, but these road shows that we're doing with Growing Up New Mexico, going into community, are a really important part of our strategy to make sure that we're growing the supply that families actually need and want.
7: And can you give us the details on time and place for the event Friday and what people who go there, what they can expect to learn and hear?
8: Yeah, the event is starting at 4 p.m. at Hotel Encantado. Encanto, sorry.
7: Yes.
8: And we are going to be there at least until 6:30. We'll be on the lawn out by the pool. Hopefully it'll be pretty nice to be out there. But we'll be hearing from the local leaders and legislators that you mentioned who will be attending. We'll be hearing from Secretary Gruginski. And we will also have a panel of some educators there, some of the child care providers, just talking about some of the needs and barriers that they've faced,
9: what their hopes are for the future. You know, this is an industry that is sort of difficult in traditional economic development sense because it's highly regulated and because it's about children. So it takes a lot more nuance to grow this industry, and hearing from the people who are balancing the daily routine of growing a business and looking at what they need to do to expand while also caring for children who have very real needs in the moment of, you know, food and bathroom and sleep and comfort and all of that. So I think it'll be a great opportunity to hear both from local leaders and from the educators themselves about the reality on the ground that they're facing.
7: Jamie?
10: I noticed that there is something about a new wage and like career lattice that's been rolled out. Could you talk a little bit about that?
9: Yeah, and I will actually pass the mic over to the secretary again, who knows more about this. This is really exciting work, and we've come a long way in getting wages up for educators. She also did remind me for the details of the event that we have a lot of resource partners, which is a really critical part, and I should not forget that, but many of the folks that are doing, whether it's early intervention or libraries, we have many other community partners that are in the Las Cruces and Doña Ana area providing services and resources that can help support children and help support the educators that are doing this work. So it's really a great opportunity also to come and meet some of the people doing great work. One of the coalitions in Las Cruces, the Success Partnership, will have folks there who are on the ground providing those resources every day. But you're absolutely right. The wage scale and pay parity career lattice has been in the works for a long time. There have been a lot of smart people putting their brains as to how we get child care and early childhood workers pay up. And I'll pass it over to the secretary for some of the details on that.
11: Thank you. Thank you for that question. The department in its enabling statute was required to create a wage scale and career ladder for all of the programs that we administer, early intervention, home visiting, child care, and pre-K. And this department has done a lot of work around improving the wages of pre-K educators and infant toddler teachers, Head Start teachers. So the work that we completed at the end of 2025 was a comprehensive wage scale framework that talks about what different individuals in the role they play and the education level and experience they have should be paid. So the department works is rolling out a pilot this fall, for home visiting programs, home visitors, and early intervention developmental specialists and family service coordinators. There is also an earmark in House Bill 2 that the department will use $60 million of its child care assistance funds to support better wages for the early childhood workforce, which is happening through our enhanced child care assistance rate. Programs who opt in, which is now 50% of our licensed providers, have to pay minimum entry-level wages that reflect and align closely with the wage scale and career ladder. So the department is doing a lot to collect the data we need to provide the resources, both through child care assistance rates and, again, through our pay parity programs and now this wage scale career ladder pilot for home visiting and early intervention.
10: Do the people that you're talking about qualify for, let's say, health benefits through their employers, or how does that work?
11: We do put into our, when we create a model for how much we should pay providers for care of children, we do put in there about a $6,000 per employee benefit, either that's health care or possibly retirement. And that's a choice that these, you know, our private, nonprofit, or for-profit businesses determine what benefits they want to offer their staff. Mm-hmm. But that is something that many of our providers do offer. And these are the things that part of Senate Bill 241 requires the department to track, to know who is offering benefits, who's taking up those benefits. So probably in another year, the state is going to have some very valuable information that, again, is going to help even better inform and drive policies and investments that, you know, support the early childhood workforce. Data that I don't think any other state is even close to having. And so I want to thank Representative Gallegos and, of course, Chairman George Munoz for their leadership on Senate Bill 241 and the transparency and the accountability that they've put into that bill.
10: Are there areas of the state that are child care deserts currently?
11: Yes, there are. There are, and that's the focus of these road shows. And we were down in Hobbs a few weeks ago, Gallup, McKinley County, that's where we started these road shows. Sandoval County, Santa Fe is, we're having one of these events in Santa Fe tomorrow night. So, and tonight we're having one in Alamogordo. So these are important places for us to go and find out who's caring for children and how can we help them become more part of either the formal or the informal network, get resources, get support, and get help with providing quality care and building a business for themselves and their family.
7: As you said earlier, we know that in New Mexico, a lot of this work is being done in-home by relatives, grandparents, neighbors, aunts and uncles. How will this bill both support those people and also ensure that in those environments there is still the safety and the same protections that you would have, in any environment where people are taking care of children?
11: Great question. Yes. So all of these environments where people come and want to, you know, that's why we want to encourage them to come and be part of either become a registered home or a licensed home. Everybody in that home has to get a comprehensive background check that the department completes and pays for on their behalf. They have health and safety trainings, infant toddler CPR, other health and safety trainings, and our team goes out to make sure that the physical environment is safe for children. And then we do visits, one regular visit that's announced, unannounced visits, and then anytime a family member or a staff person or anyone is concerned about the quality or the health and safety of care, they can call the department and our staff will go out to verify and make sure that these environments are healthy and safe and also provide technical assistance and support to those providers in how to improve their care overall.
7: I know there's been a lot of research, but can you talk a little bit about the difference between when a child does get early childhood education going into first grade and from there on throughout their educational career as opposed to children who come into first grade kind of starting from scratch?
11: Yes, there has been quite a bit of research, and a lot of the research is focused on making sure that those early childhood opportunities are of quality and are really focused on, you know, the cultural and linguistic needs of the children they're serving, and that's the type of system that we're building here in New Mexico. I think it's so important that why these events, where we bring together the resource partners, that families don't feel alone, that it's all their responsibility to raise their child and if they need help. And then also that these home educators and others know that there's resources for them to learn how to, you know, improve, you know, how we engage children and develop their social and emotional development and also their literacy and their math. These are the things that we're doing to make sure that the investments that the state has made that are significant in our early education actually deliver the results. I mean, some research shows you get a $13 return for every dollar invested. We think that even if it's $7 or $13, those are investments that our state needs. The other critical piece is that when families can't go to work because they don't have access to childcare, our state is losing hundreds of millions of dollars in revenue and people's, you know, opportunity to advance their careers and support their families. So we feel like it's a really triple halo. You know, the children are doing better, families can pursue their goals, and the state has a vibrant, thriving economy.
10: Is the childcare, you know, universal childcare program only open to families where the parents are working or going to school, or how does that even work?
11: That is correct. Unless you're a grandparent raising your grandchildren, you do not have to be working or in school or if your family is experiencing homelessness or other challenges or risk factors, we want to support those families in stabilizing. But grandparents raising their grandchildren are eligible regardless if they're working or in school. And that was an important part of Senate Bill 241.
7: I'm curious about the funding that was made available for this, and how sustainable is it? If you know, let's assume that we have enough money right now to get it up and going, but as we all know, the state budget is so much tied to oil prices, which go up and down. Is the funding there to not only get it up and running, but to keep it going? Year after year.
11: Great question. I mean, I do think that was another great move that the legislature made in Senate Bill 241 to put aside $700 million from the Early Childhood Trust Fund, which Representative Gallegos was the lead sponsor on. And that fund has grown to over $11 billion right now. And we know that the distributions from it, we need to make sure that, you know, we continue to make sure it's solvent for years to come. But the bill does allow that certainty over the next 5 years for growth, for families to know that there is this money available to support it, and for providers to know there's a certainty there that they can grow their business. So the majority of child care funding in the state comes from the Early Childhood Trust Fund.
7: What would your advice be for parents who are having a difficult time finding a provider? Is there... you know, a central place they can go, or you know, what would you tell them?
11: Yes, thank you for that question. And we do want to make sure that families, even if they don't have a provider, they're struggling to find one, that they come to the department or they go online and apply and let us know that they're interested and they need child care. And we will, they can also call 1-800-832-1321, and that's our child care resource and referral at the University of New Mexico, and they will work with parents one-on-one, because sometimes a registered home provider, a licensed home provider may not pop up on a child care finder as easily, but these professionals at the UNM Early Childhood Services, our resource and referral, have access to that information and can help families navigate and find the care. So it's 1-800-832-1321. Go to our website, nmececd.org. They can apply online. We want to know that there's families out there that are looking for care, so we can help direct that care and also help our strategy of where we need to build more supply. And for what age groups? It seems that infant and toddler and school age seem to be the two age groups that families are struggling with the most to find the care that meets their needs. So that's our focus, is working with our school district partners, our out-of-school time partners, and, of course, our child care educators, home educators, to build the supply.
10: Wait, so the child care also extends to after-school care?
11: Yes. Birth to through age 12.
10: Oh,
7: that makes me wonder, how much are you coordinating with the schools? Obviously, I assume they're a part of this.
11: Yes, they are, and we coordinate a lot. And we coordinate with the public education department around their out of school time programming. And we make sure that we're complementing, not duplicating, and then supporting the school districts. Focusing on those before and after programs, and then summer when school's not in session.
7: I remember, I moved here in 2002 and went up to Santa Fe and was covering the legislature during the Richardson administration. And when he was trying to get this through, there was a lot of pushback about, you know, that should be the parents' job, and that this is the state stepping in to take over the job of the parents. I you don't hear that as much anymore, but I'm sure there is some of that sentiment still out there. For people who feel like that, what is your response?
11: Yes, these are all voluntary programs. Yeah. So we want to make sure that families who need them and want them have them available, because if they don't, then they make choices that sometimes are harmful to their family's well-being as well as the child's overall development. So we also have wonderful home visiting programs, and so families who are staying home and making that choice can get access to high-quality educators, connection to resources, and then, of course, our early intervention program supports, you know, infants and toddlers with developmental delays or disabilities, regardless of setting. So sometimes that's in the family's home, sometimes that is in a child care center. But, you know, we continue to just make sure we emphasize these programs are voluntary. We're seeing great uptake. We're serving over 48,000 children are having their care paid for. We anticipate that going up by another 11,000 in this fiscal year. And so there's clearly a demand, and we're working with families to meet that demand.
10: You mentioned home visitors. Can you explain what they do? I never heard of that before.
12: This is Kate with Growing Up New Mexico again, and we do run a pretty large home visiting program. Home visiting is really an incredible thing. It's very tailored to a family's need, and it's a little bit hard to understand because it is so individualized to that family and to that child. And loosely what it does is twice a month or sometimes weekly, there are visits from a trained professional who has access to a lot of curricula, a lot of sort of learning modules. So it might be about sleep. If a child is having trouble sleeping, here are some tips to do safe sleep and help your child learn self-soothing. It might be about nutrition. We do a lot around lactation and breastfeeding and making sure that families know how to get a good latch, or that supplementing with formula is okay and a little bit of breastfeeding is still great for health and nutrition and antibodies. It might be about gross motor or fine motor. If a child is starting to roll over or crawl or pull up. So ultimately, it is very driven by families' needs. It's very individual and tailored. And the home visitor comes to the home and shows up with the information that is often based in evidence. The state has done a lot of work under the Early Childhood Department to bring in evidence-based models and make sure that families have that range of support, with home visitors able to be the guide to bring the information and really help that family thrive. We had a father who at our home visiting graduation, he'd stayed in with his daughter for 5 years. He said, you know, if we did this, and he worked in public schools, he said schools would have much better outcomes if every family did home visiting. And I said, okay, I agree with you, but tell me what you see. And he proceeded to have sort of detailed accounts through his child's development of her first 5 years of the ways that home visitors had supported them as a family to have developmentally appropriate environments. So that might be something safe for the child to pull up on. It might be having a mirror on the floor when a baby's young and they're sort of discovering what that might look like and what a mirror is and who they are. But all of these very concrete things that end up supporting a child developmentally through the years.
10: Wow, that's awesome. Thank you.
7: Once again, mm-hmm. we've been talking with Kate Noble, with a surprise guest secretary. I forget which department the secretary, Early Childhood Education, is that right?
11: Early Childhood Education and Care Department, Secretary Elizabeth Gruginski.
7: Thank you so much for joining us. We are down to our last couple of minutes. Why don't you remind people one more time about the event taking place Friday, and then if there's just anything else that we had forgotten to ask or that you think is important that people know about.
11: Yes, well, I'll pass it to the Secretary in a moment for the final word and what everyone should remember. But ultimately, the event is on Friday, September 25th. It's at the Hotel Encanto. It's from 4 to 6:30 p.m., and we'll be bringing together local legislators and leaders along with child care and early childhood professionals to talk about Senate Bill 241 that established universal child care, Senate Bill 96 that streamlined a lot of business regulation and zoning. And we'll also have a whole bunch of resource partners, of people in the community, in Las Cruces, in Doña Ana County, who are doing the work to support providers. And I'll pass it to Secretary Gruginski for the final word of what people need to keep in mind.
9: Thank you. Thank you, Kate. And I do want to just give a real thank you to Growing Up New Mexico for being a strong private sector partner with the state and encouraging all the families and community members who are interested in learning more about this to join us on next Friday. She did fail to mention there will be beverages and food and face painting and activities for children. So it'll be a real community convening and a celebration. And I just couldn't be more thrilled to be leading this effort in a state that cares deeply about children and families and the places that they live. And so it's going to be great, and really appreciate you giving us the opportunity to share a little bit about what's happening across the state.
7: Well, it was great to have you come on. It was a very pleasant surprise for us this morning. So once again, that is going to be taking place 4 p.m. Friday at Hotel Encanto. I want to thank you both so much for coming on the show this morning.
9: Thank you. Thank you.
7: We're going to take a quick break right now, and when we come back, we'll be talking with State Attorney General Raul Torres. We'll be back in just a moment.
13: 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I'm speaking from KTAL LP 101.5 FM in Las Cruces.
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15: 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The exhibition runs through September 25th.
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2: And welcome back to Speak Up Las Cruces. For the next half hour, we're going to be talking with State Attorney General Raul Torres, who is here in the radio station with us. So if you would like to join the conversation, you can. 575-526-5825. Attorney General Torres, thanks so much for joining us.
3: Yeah, thanks for having me.
2: So you are up for re-election. I want to hit on that real briefly at the beginning, and then we'll go into the more newsy stuff to finish it.
3: Sure.
2: You'll be facing Samuel Cain, the Republican, and let me just give you the opportunity to let people know where they can go to find out more about your campaign if they'd like to, and to just give you the real quick political pitch.
3: Well, I think more important than a political pitch is a conversation about the work that I've been doing for the last 3.5 years. We've really transformed that agency from one that was primarily focused on advice and counsel to small government agencies and commissions into one that is really centered on defending this state against the Trump administration and its assault on our institutions, and also pushing back on big tech and the sort of corporate power that we've been seeing accumulating in Silicon Valley and what that's meant for public policy. So that's that work, I think, resonates with people, and it is the basis for asking the voters for another 4 years to complete that work and continue to protect them.
2: Peter Goodman is joining us as well this morning. Peter, thanks for sitting in, and I'll let you go ahead and take the first question.
4: Yeah, obviously of most local interest is Project Jupiter, and you've done a couple of things in connection with that. One is you've jumped in on the side of new energy economy in seeking a stay of the New Mexico Environmental Department proceedings. And I'd like you to explain a little about that. But then also, where does the investigation stand on the use by Project Jupiter proponents of people's emails who did not support the project to tell state agencies, yeah, they support it?
3: Yeah, so, you know, that's a great question and an example of the kind of work that we've been doing and really redefining the role of the Attorney General's office. You know, the former state engineer John D'Antonio wrote an op-ed recently criticizing me for the position that I've taken to support challenges that were brought by environmental groups, both to the air quality permit and to the emergency water application, which was granted by the Office of the State Engineer. We'll be responding to that op-ed, you know, shortly, but the quick answer is that my job is to represent the interests of the people of the state of New Mexico, not just to reflexively defend agency action. And that's a real departure from, frankly, the position and the institutional direction that a lot of my predecessors took, which is I'm supposed to just, you know, respond by defending whatever action is undertaken either at the Energy or the Environment Department or the Office of the State Engineer. In both cases, I believe that there was a violation of due process with respect to those challengers who questioned both the air quality permit process and also the granting of an emergency application. And so we've stepped in with briefs in support of both positions in the New Mexico Supreme Court. With respect to your question about allegations of falsified comments that were submitted in, allegedly in support of the project, that is an ongoing investigation, and it is not confined just to those public officials who self-identified as being in opposition to the project. We've actually taken a very broad look at all of the comments that were submitted in connection with that application, and we'll be submitting our preliminary findings to the public here in the next few weeks.
2: Jamie?
5: I'm wondering if you can talk a little bit about why you decided to write an amicus brief for the Forward Party's challenge to the number of signatures that are required to get on the ballot.
3: Yeah, I've spent a lot of time litigating against the Trump administration about their interference with the democratic process, with their attempts to weaponize the Postal Service to impact or impede the right of every voter to fully participate in our democracy. And I felt it was appropriate for me to take a consistent position with respect to a constitutional standard that applies equally to everyone in the political system. I think voters need a choice. I think the constitutional issues that are raised, for people who aren't familiar with it, when you belong to a major party like I do, I'm a Democrat, I had to submit something in the neighborhood of 2,500 signatures to qualify for the ballot. Under New Mexico law, we currently require minor party participants to submit seven times that amount, 14,000 signatures. There is no legitimate state interest in creating such a high standard that basically limits the choices available to voters in the system. And I think if we want a flourishing democracy, we ought to give people a choice, and we ought to have a playing field that is level for everyone to participate. The fastest growing segment of the registered population in New Mexico are independents. Right, they are increasingly dissatisfied with their choices with the two major parties, and I don't think it's fair or makes sense to limit their options and their choices. And I think competition makes for a healthier democracy, and that's something that I fully support.
2: At a time when Congress is no longer providing a useful check for executive power, attorney generals throughout the state, especially Democratic attorney generals, have really stepped in to fill that void. Can you talk a little bit about some of the cases that you have been involved with, and what do you see for the next 2 years? I assume that the role for state attorney generals is only going to get bigger in that regard.
3: Yeah, that's exactly right. And I think, you know, when you asked earlier about my opponent, the Republican, I will note that there isn't a single Republican in this country, and I doubt my Republican opponent would be joining a coalition of Democratic attorneys general to try and uphold and protect our institutional values and our Constitution. That work actually started in earnest in 2024. The group of 23 Democratic attorney generals started organizing collectively and discreetly while the rest of the country was primarily focused on the presidential campaign. And what we did is we took Project 2025 as a blueprint for what we presumed might be a second Trump administration. That, unfortunately, has become the reality. And because of the organization, because of the reconfiguration inside of my office, we actively work on cases to try and defend against everything contained in Project 2025 and everything that has sort of arisen outside of that document. The most sort of significant thing for people to understand is I've sued the Trump administration more than 56 times at this point. I've recovered over $885 million in proposed federal funding cuts to the state of New Mexico, everything from cancer research, Alzheimer's research, after-school programs, healthcare programs. None of the Republican AGs in the country have stood up to this president because they live in fear and they are driven by a party that is increasingly dominated by the whims of a single man. And because of his political dominance inside that party, they are unwilling to stand up and protect people like the New Mexicans who rely on those programs. But we've gone beyond just funding programs. The first lawsuit we participated in was to challenge birthright citizenship and the executive order that was issued by the president. We won on that case. I participated in cases related to tariffs. We've won on that case. I participated in cases, as I said earlier, on attempted restrictions on mail-in ballots, and we've won on that case. All of this is an attempt to serve as a rear guard for the democratic process, for this republic, for our constitutional norms and values. And it allows, hopefully, an opportunity for the Democratic Party and others who are committed to resisting Donald Trump to come up with a new path forward. But it is very important for people to understand that it is attorneys general, specifically the Democratic attorneys general, more than members of Congress, who have systematically held the line against Donald Trump.
4: In that connection, I think you opened an investigation, criminal investigation, as to DEA agents allowing fentanyl to reach the streets, and that was irresponsible and violated New Mexico law. Any update on that?
3: So we asked for a complete accounting and the records associated with the operations that resulted in any potentially up to 2 million doses of fentanyl being intentionally walked or allowed to be released into the community. Unfortunately, the Department of Justice is stonewalling disclosure of that, so we have a pending lawsuit here in the District of New Mexico. It's actually in keeping with their unwillingness to provide information related to the Epstein files, and we filed a similar action. We waited more than 190 days for complete access, unredacted, unrestricted access to the Epstein files, so we can continue our ongoing criminal investigation into the conduct at that property. And, you know, first Pam Bondi and then Todd Blanche refused to comply, refused to cooperate, refused to turn over that information. And so we have a separate pending action in the district court in D.C. to try and force disclosure. And on both fronts, what we are looking for is a public accounting of the decisions that were undertaken and made by members of this administration and other administrations as to whether and why they have engaged in specific enforcement practices that endanger people, whether it's in human trafficking or drug trafficking.
2: Yeah. Jamie?
5: I was under the impression that the legislators, the federal legislators, had access to the unredacted Epstein files as long as they looked at them, like in a room. Are you able to use the access that the federal legislators have to get the information that you need or no?
3: No, it's a good question, and it actually addresses, a broadly held misconception in the public. First, the Department of Justice has not fully complied with the Epstein Transparency Act because there are certain records that they have not included in what is being made available to Congress. So that's the first thing. There's a whole set of files that sit outside what members of Congress can see. But even members of Congress are not able to see the completely unredacted view of everything that they have because, you know, and we unfortunately were not granted access or the same level of access that members of Congress were granted, which is why we were working with Representative Thomas Massey, Ro Khanna, and Representative Ledger Fernandez to hopefully pass the Epstein Transparency Act 2, which would actually confer on attorneys general like myself or district attorneys or survivors the right to view the entirety of that file. It hasn't made it up yet for a vote. It's unlikely to see action on the floor of the House before the midterms. But my hope is that after the midterms or certainly in the next Congress, we do see some movement on that and we get some support from Congress for what I think a lot of Americans, Republicans and Democrats, are looking for in terms of transparency related to Jeffrey Epstein.
2: Once again, we were talking with State Attorney General Raul Torres, who is up for re-election this year against Samuel Cain. I wanted to ask you about your lawsuit against Meta. Mm-hmm.

0: product and that company's conduct, we have a whole set of injunctive terms. Those are new terms governing changes to how that company does business, specifically with respect to social media harms on psychological health and well-being for kids, but more importantly, or as importantly, sexual exploitation. There was at the heart of our lawsuit, and fundamentally different from the other lawsuits around the country, an emphasis on the way in which that company and its products facilitate large-scale sexual exploitation.
1: So
0: of
1: is
0: children.
1: The expectation that if we make them do that in New Mexico, they will do it everywhere?
0: The expectation is that we will set a new standard for conduct that is enforceable pursuant to a court order, and that you know, to your point, if we can create the dynamics where they are forced to build those into their systems in New Mexico,
1: right,
0: then it becomes the default standard for the entire planet. What was not accomplished, and what we hope to accomplish in the next legislative session, is there's a range of injunctive terms that the court declined to impose on the company, not because the judge felt that they were inappropriate, but he felt that it was not the role of a judge to issue solutions that more properly belong in the realm of the legislature. And so within the next couple of weeks, we will be introducing an online safety bill that actually fills in the gap between the verdict we received in Meta, and it creates an industry-wide standard for how social media companies and artificial intelligence companies are allowed to interact with our kids specifically. At the same time, we'll be introducing a companion UPA that's our signature consumer protection bill. It hasn't been updated since 1967 when it was first introduced. Mm-hmm. If it had been, just indexing those penalties for inflation would have meant a $3 billion judgment in just the first phase of our trial. But more importantly, there's a whole range of substantive provisions that capture conduct that was frankly unheard of in 1967. Yes. The economy has changed dramatically. So surveillance pricing, data brokering, a whole range of activities that sit at the center of the digital economy that are not explicitly covered, that will be the basis for the first and most aggressive modernization of a consumer protection bill anywhere in America.
2: You've also sued CYFD, which has been a mess
0: twice
2: for years.
0: Yeah.
2: In particular, accusing them of using confidentiality laws not to protect the children, but maybe to protect the administrators, a shroud of secrecy. Where's that stand?
0: So we as part of a years-long investigation, we submitted and published a 225-page investigative report for members of the public and policymakers to look at. It included 50 recommendations for legislative action, and we're working on that with House leadership right now. With respect to the two outstanding lawsuits, one is focused on the abuse and misuse of confidentiality provisions that threaten foster parents, investigators, and others who are raising concerns about returning children to unsafe and dangerous households and risking not only their health but their lives. It has become a pattern and practice of that agency to weaponize confidentiality, to threaten whistleblowers, and that is intolerable in a system which is already cloaked in secrecy. There's no way for policymakers or members of the judiciary to take corrective action if no one is allowed to raise their hand. So that action is still pending. We have a separate lawsuit specifically relating to a referral received from the Office of the Child Advocate, and it connects to a young man, a 15-year-old boy who's an American citizen who was driven to the Bridge of the Americas in the middle of the night and told to walk across the border to be reunited with his drug-addicted mother, who he hadn't spent time with in a decade. And after a very long and complicated and frankly tragic set of circumstances, including one where that young man spent the night in a homeless shelter in Texas and attempted to come back into the United States, he is now living in Mexico with little or no supervision outside of the sort of protections that would have been afforded to him in the state of New Mexico. And I think it's deeply concerning for an American citizen to be treated in such a way without adequate due process.
2: Quick follow-up. The governor obviously oversees CYFD. The governor has been very much in the picture trying to make the Project Jupiter happen. In the voting lawsuit we talked about, you've taken an opposite

0: position from the Secretary of State.
1: Yep.
0: Any pushback from Democrats that you're not, as an AG, behaving in a loyal manner to the party?
1: Yeah, my loyalty is to the people of the state and to the Constitution. And so what I can tell you is that I haven't heard anything from voters. I haven't heard anything from everyday citizens who are complaining about the steps that I have taken. And frankly,
0: that's not answering my question.
1: Well, I haven't heard anything from the Secretary of State in response to our position with the amicus brief we filed in the Tenth Circuit. The governor has and I have strongly disagreed on a number of issues, on her veto of a civil rights bill when I first got elected into office, her attempt to issue a public health order banning the carrying of firearms in the state's largest county, in the way in which we've conducted an investigation into CYFD. The reality is, though, I don't, unlike the Attorney General of the United States, I don't serve at the pleasure of the chief executive. I'm independently elected, and you know that the people of this state, I think, like what they see in the independent action that we've undertaken. And I don't really care if the governor has her feelings hurt about the things that I do to try and protect our citizens. That's not my job.
2: Was there something in particular that when you got into office motivated your change of emphasis from the original way in which the AG's office used to operate?
1: Yeah, I think the role of the attorneys general has been evolving pretty rapidly over the last 20 years. I mean, it really was a very quiet, in the background sort of agency for Republicans and Democrats in not just in New Mexico but all over the country. I think when we have lived through the last 15 or 20 years where Congress has completely failed and abdicated in its role to check executive abuse, both at the federal level or at the state level, but also to fill in necessary guidance and guidelines for hugely consequential issues like big tech and safety of kids, environmental protection, and on and on and on, then you leave it to attorneys to pursue another avenue. And that's, rather than legislation, it's litigation. And so the primary tool that we use has been increasingly directed at shaping policy disputes both at the state and local level, but increasingly at the national level. My view is that I would love to live in a country where I don't have a chief executive in Washington who disregards the Constitution, or a chief executive in Santa Fe who fails to prioritize the needs and interests of kids. But that's not the world I live in. And so my view is I have a not only a legal but a moral obligation to step in and provide a voice for people that don't have a voice either in Santa Fe or in Washington, D.C.
3: I have been a little bit surprised, pleasantly so, that we have not so far seen the same kind of mass deportation, you know, sweeping in that we've had in other communities. But I think we have to be prepared for it. I mean, can you talk a little bit about, and I know we have a phone call, but I'm going to go ahead and let him answer this question, then we'll get to the caller. What are you preparing for if that kind of thing does happen here?
1: Yeah, I mean, we are prepared and are actively litigating two cases right now. One related to 287G agreements. That's those are the federal agreements that have been outlawed under state law that prohibit local law enforcement from engaging in participating in Donald Trump's ICE operations or mass deportation. We have that in Torrance County and Curry County. We also have an ongoing action related to the detention center in Otero County. I don't have legal authority to stop or prohibit ICE agents or federal agents from engaging in federal law enforcement. But that is something that we will, address as it comes to the fore. I will say, I think part of the reason we have escaped the attention that has befallen other communities is that there isn't as much potentially PR value in coming to a small place like New Mexico rather than targeting big blue cities.
0: We have a caller on, which, by the way, means you need to put the headphones on.
1: Sure.
0: Or at least one of them. Good morning, caller. Hold off for just a second while the AG gets his headphones in place. Just one part of it near one ear. There we go. Good morning. What's your question?
4: Good morning. Yeah, so I was just curious. Are you at all looking at Project Jupiter and any of the, you know, I don't know if it was asked earlier, but you know, does that concern you at all?
1: Yeah, so we actually talked about that a little bit earlier. We've filed actions in support of the challenges to both the air quality permit and to the emergency water application. And we, rather than defending the state agencies and their administration of those two processes, we actually sided with the two groups that filed challenges to those. And so we're actively litigating on both of those fronts. We also have an investigation into whether or not and the extent to which there were potentially fraudulent comments submitted in support of the project.
4: I mean, looking at it as our attorney general, I mean, there's a lot that even just, you know, looking at with not being very educated or have a law degree, there looks like a lot of, you know, bad decisions that looked very seriously made that should be concerning, don't you think?
0: Unfortunately, you called very late in the show. So if you heard that question, give it a quick answer.
1: So we are focused on those three issues right now, and we're evaluating those three issues. Part of my role is to not jump in and second desk policymakers at the local level who have a different role in the system. But what we're trying to do is enforce due process.
4: This is pretty much made at the state level, though. I mean, this was
3: caller. We can't go on with this discussion. Right. We're down to our last minute.
4: All right.
1: Thank you.
3: Yeah. Bye. We are down to our last minute. I want to give you a last chance to anything that we haven't asked you about or any final thing you want voters to take in mind as they're considering this election coming up.
1: Well, I would encourage everyone to just look at my record over the last 3.5 years and the way we've transformed this agency into one that is having real, meaningful, and positive impact in people's lives. We're protecting them from harm potentially here at the state and local level, but also defending them against the excesses of the Trump administration. And I hope that earns their support for another 4 years.
3: Well, once again, I want to thank you so much for coming by. I want to remind folks that this is just our first week. We are going to be doing candidate interviews pretty much every week through September and into October. So I hope you stay tuned for that. I want to remind people that this show is going to rebroadcast this afternoon from 2 to 4 p.m. and invite you to tune into my show.
0: Well, next week we should also mention that the Attorney General's opponent in that race will be on the show next week.
3: That is correct.
0: But, yeah, what are you doing tonight at 6?
3: I am doing the Celebrity Waiter event coming up, and the theme for that is going to be Urban Cowboy. So it's all going to be songs about urban cowboys.
0: Neat. See you next week.
5: From the Saturday Evening Post, this is the Post Perspective for September 16th. Today, in 1899, the Post said the time had come to clean up the cities. America could stop the recurring outbreaks of diseases like typhus and cholera if it got serious about hygiene. Or, as the Post editors put it today in that year, if Americans adopted the soap and water habit. People needed to realize their own role in spreading disease, how their lack of cleanliness could spread germs across the city. Tenements were a potent breeder of illness because there was usually no easy access to water for washing and certainly none for bathing. Another source of disease came from immigrants who disembarked from boats carrying sick and dying passengers. They were placed in quarantine and required to bathe. Some had never bathed in their lives and had lived in the same clothes for years. But cleanliness would prove of only limited benefit at a time when many cities had no proper sanitation departments and streets could collect up to 1,000 tons of horse manure daily. There's more from the Post at SaturdayEveningPost.com.
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0: From New York, this is Democracy Now!
1: We discovered that Donald Trump Jr.'s wedding was secretly funded by a Russian oligarch close to Vladimir Putin. This oligarch rented out a private island in the Bahamas for it for multiple nights. It was really an ultra-luxury affair. We're talking about hundreds of thousands of dollars in expenses, all in secret.
0: A bombshell report by ProPublica about a Russian oligarch bankrolling Donald Trump Jr.'s wedding has sparked calls for federal investigations. We'll speak to the reporter, Joshua Kaplan. Then the Elimination Project, the Israeli human rights group at Salem, has accused Israel of dramatically escalating its assault on all aspects of Palestinian life in the occupied West Bank.
2: These are all parts of a system with one aim, to ensure Jewish supremacy and eliminate the Palestinian collective.
0: Then to Iran, as Amnesty International reiterates its call for a ceasefire in the U.S.-Iran war. Amnesty has accused Iranian authorities of committing crimes against humanity during their bloody suppression of the 2022 Woman Life Freedom Uprising.
3: The evidence leaves no doubt the Iranian authorities committed crimes against humanity. In Iran, those responsible remain in power, while survivors and families seeking justice are persecuted.
0: The Iran protests began after 22-year-old Mahsa Amini died in the custody of Iran's morality police 4 years ago today. All that and more coming up. Welcome to Democracy Now!, democracynow.org, The War and Peace Report. I'm Amy Goodman. The U.S. House of Representatives voted to end the war in Iran for a third time, with seven Republicans backing the resolution. This comes as the nonpartisan Congressional Budget Office estimates the U.S.-Israeli war on Iran has cost the Pentagon $38.1 billion from the outbreak of the war in February through August 1st. That's an average of $246 million per day over 5 months. The CBO reports the war could cost another $2 to $3 billion for each additional month of fighting. The CBO also warned the war has used up as much as two-thirds of the U.S. missile defense interceptors since June 2025. It would take at least 5 years to replace these interceptors. The CBO also expects the war to add 0.5 percentage point to annual inflation by the first quarter of next year. Meanwhile, a separate report by the Pentagon's Inspector General details how Iranian strikes have damaged or destroyed hundreds of buildings and other structures at U.S. military bases across the Middle East, causing about $184 million worth of damage. New photos obtained by CBS News reveal heavy damage of buildings and vehicles at multiple U.S. positions across the Middle East from Iranian missile and drone strikes. The images were sent anonymously to CBS News by active service members. One deployed service member told CBS News, quote, "This is major damage to our bases that hasn't been communicated to the American public. We're standing there with our eyes closed, getting punched in the face," unquote. Saudi Arabia says it destroyed a Houthi drone south of Mecca before it entered prohibited airspace. Houthi officials deny targeting Mecca. It comes as the Houthis claimed responsibility for using dozens of ballistic missiles and drones against a Saudi airbase in the south of the country on Monday. Air raid sirens were activated in six governorates, including Jeddah, on Tuesday. In addition to long-range missiles and drones, there's now growing evidence that the Houthis are using artificial intelligence to attack shipping traffic in the Red Sea. The Houthis declared a maritime blockade on Saudi Arabia back in July and captured the port city of Mocha last week, as well as islands near Bab al-Mandab Strait. The Houthis claim they're retaliating against Saudi strikes on Yemen. The UN warns of a humanitarian crisis with 100,000 Yemeni already displaced. This is a Yemeni woman who was forced to flee her home.
4: We fled from the war and took nothing with us. We didn't even bring the children's clothes. We have no flour and no clothes for the children. We came to Aden and arrived today. After 3 days of walking, we made it today. The children are hungry. We have no food, and it's been 3 days. They are hungry.
0: Republican Congressmember Thomas Massie of Kentucky introduced articles of impeachment against Defense Secretary Pete Hegseth Tuesday, accusing him of illegally starting and continuing the Iran war, defying Congress and causing needless civilian casualties. The House will have to act on Massie's proposal by tomorrow. This is Congressmember Massie on the floor of the House.
5: Wherefore, Secretary of Defense Peter Hegseth, by such conduct, has demonstrated that he will remain a threat to the Constitution if allowed to remain in office, and has acted in a manner grossly incompatible with his duties and the rule of law. Peter Brian Hegseth thus warrants impeachment and trial, removal from office, and disqualification to hold and enjoy any office of honor, trust, or profit under the United States.
0: The Trump administration acknowledged for the first time the U.S. Space Force has deployed weapons in orbit. China warned against an arms race in space, with a foreign ministry spokesperson saying, quote, "We urge the U.S. side to stop expanding its military capabilities and preparing for war in outer space," unquote. The Kremlin spokesperson, Dmitry Peskov, urged, quote, "that space must be free of any weapon," unquote. The Trump administration approved a $2.8 billion package selling 2,000-pound bombs to Israel. The sale includes 40,000 bombs made up of 20,000 MK-84s and 20,000 BLU-117s. The sale's funded by foreign military financing, a program in which the U.S. gives Israel taxpayer money that Israel then spends on U.S.-made weapons. Human rights groups and governments around the world have condemned Israel for dropping the 2,000-pound bombs in densely populated civilian areas in Gaza. In Gaza, a building housing 100 people suddenly collapsed this morning, killing at least 20 people, including women and children. The building was reportedly unstable due to damage from Israeli strikes. Dozens more are trapped in the rubble as the death toll is expected to rise. This comes as Israeli airstrikes killed at least 5 Palestinians, including 2 children and a Hamas armed commander on Tuesday, according to Palestinian health officials. This is the brother of a Palestinian man who was killed in an Israeli airstrike.
6: The killing, arrogance, and brutality against children and innocent people is still ongoing. This enemy, which has no regard for humanity, international conscience, children or women, continues killing. We are here appealing to the entire world. We appeal to the United States, the sponsor, and we appeal to the mediators. We hold them responsible for what is happening to the Palestinian people.
0: Meanwhile, the United Nations sounding the alarm about possible war crimes committed by Israel as hundreds of bodies have been recovered from the rubble of buildings destroyed by Israeli strikes in Gaza. According to the UN, the remains of entire families, many of them children, are being unearthed from sites. This is the head of the Office of the United Nations High Commissioner for Human Rights in Palestine.
7: It is estimated that at least 8,000 bodies remain buried under the rubble across the Gaza Strip. Palestinian civil defense teams have recovered over 800 bodies since the announcement of a ceasefire in October 2025, despite severe shortages of equipment, fuel, and personnel. At this pace, completing the recovery of the remaining bodies will take at least 10 more years. Even longer when accounting for the time needed to identify bodies, if ever possible.
0: Vermont's independent Senator Bernie Sanders and former Trump advisor and far-right strategist Steve Bannon shared the stage at a conference dubbed the Pro-Human Assembly in Washington, D.C. Tuesday, denouncing tech oligarchs and calling for AI regulations. This is Senator Sanders.
8: Despite living in a so-called democracy, the public has had virtually no input into the AI revolution that is transforming the world in which they live. Congress under both Democratic and Republican control, have been asleep at the wheel, and we now have a president whose ignorance regarding this issue is truly embarrassing.
0: In related news, in New Jersey, cleanup is underway after some 5,000 gallons of diesel fuel spilled from a storage tank at the Equinix Data Center in Secaucus and flowed into a creek near the Hackensack River. This comes as activists continue to warn of the catastrophic environmental impacts of unregulated AI data centers nationwide. Trump's Board of Trustees voted Tuesday to immediately close the John F. Kennedy Center for the Performing Arts, citing dire financial shortages and the need for renovations. The decision came just hours after a federal judge again blocked the board's latest effort to inscribe President Trump's name into the building's marble edifice without approval from Congress. Just after the ruling, President Trump called into the Kennedy Center's Board of Trustees meeting and yelled at Democratic Congress member Joyce Beatty, who serves as a trustee. Beatty is an Ohio Democrat who spearheaded the campaign to block efforts to memorialize Trump at the John F. Kennedy Center for the Arts. Trump reportedly referred to Beatty as incompetent, to which she responded, quote, "You're holding up the whole country," unquote. An unnamed board member described Trump's phone call as, quote, "effing crazy," to CNN. Just a few days ago, the Trump-aligned board had claimed the Kennedy Center was on the brink of bankruptcy and fiscal collapse. And last month, Justice Department lawyers suggested the Trump administration could demolish the Kennedy Center unless the government is allowed to follow through with its plans for the site. A review by Bloomberg of President Trump's financial disclosures finds he made nearly 28,700 stock trades in 17 months, more than all of Congress combined. This comes despite President Trump's backing of a House bill that would ban Congress members, their spouses, and dependent children from trading individual stocks. The bill, sponsored by Republican Congress member Ana Paulina Luna, would exempt the president. In a Senate hearing Tuesday, FBI Director Kash Patel suggested he might be willing to send federal agents to polling places during the midterm elections. He made the omission during a contentious exchange with Vermont's Democratic Senator Peter Welch.
9: I thought you weren't going to be sending people to the polls.
10: When did you hear that? It's just another lie.
9: When you answered Mr. Blumenthal.
10: Nope.
9: So you are sending
10: FBI agents to the polls. We have election crisis coordinators manned at all 56 field offices.
9: All right.
10: Election integrity is of paramount importance. This FBI is not going to shy away effort.
0: In Pennsylvania, health officials have reported a fourth measles death. All four deaths have occurred just in the last month. 2026 is now on record as the deadliest year for measles in the U.S. since the virus was declared eliminated in 2000. Pennsylvania had not had a measles-related death in at least 35 years. The deaths include an 18-year-old teenager and a 40-year-old woman, both whom were unvaccinated, as well as a 6-week-old baby and a newborn who died shortly after birth. And singer-songwriter Ed Sheeran is facing growing backlash after removing Grammy-winning musician Macklemore from Sheeran's U.S. tour. Sheeran caved into demands to drop Macklemore after New England Patriots owner Robert Kraft organized a boycott among stadium owners over the rapper's advocacy for Palestine. Kraft reportedly told Sheeran the tour would be canceled unless Macklemore was dropped. Hours after Sheeran said he would not publicly speak up over Israel's war on Gaza, four of his supporting musical acts announced they're leaving the tour, among them Phineas, the brother of pop star Billie Eilish, who said on Instagram, quote, "Artists must not be silenced when they speak up for the oppressed. I stand with Palestine and its people," unquote. The Irish folk band Beoga, Sheeran's backing band, and Irish musician Aaron Rowe dropped out as well. Rowe said in a social media post, quote, "As Irish people, we know all too well about genocide, forced famine, and violent occupation. I cannot stand by and allow billionaires to use their position of power to silence the rightful voices of those who speak up against Israeli genocide and who highlight the savage murder of children, unquote. And those are some of the headlines. This is Democracy Now!, democracynow.org, the War and Peace Report. I'm Amy Goodman.
11: And I'm Anjali Kamath. Welcome to all of our listeners and viewers across the country and around the world. Congressional Democrats have opened an investigation after ProPublica revealed that a Russian oligarch close to Vladimir Putin bankrolled part of Donald Trump Jr.'s Bahamas wedding in May. ProPublica revealed Omar Kremlev paid hundreds of thousands of dollars in wedding expenses, including the rental of a private island. Kremlev also attended the intimate wedding. Other attendees included Trump Jr.'s sister, Ivanka, his brother-in-law, Jared Kushner, and his brother, Eric Trump. The president did not attend. Altogether, the guest list numbered around 50. Omar Kremlev, who is seen in photos at the wedding, is the president of the International Boxing Association. Just weeks before the wedding, Putin awarded him the Order of Friendship. Donald Trump Jr. and his newly wed wife, Bettina Anderson, confirmed ProPublica's findings, writing on social media, quote, "Our dear friend Omar very generously hosted two incredible nights of celebrations for us. It's unfortunate that something so personal and happy can be recast as something political or sinister simply because of who someone is or where they come from."
0: Democratic Congressmember Robert Garcia, the top Democrat on the House Oversight Committee, said the bankrolling of the wedding raises, quote, serious national security and public corruption concerns, unquote. And this is Democratic Senator Chris Murphy of Connecticut speaking on the Senate floor.
12: Never before has a foreign enemy of the United States paid for the family wedding of the president. Why? Because it is naked corruption in plain view. It is as close to treason as you get. Accepting lavish gifts, millions of dollars in gifts, perhaps, from the enemy of this nation.
11: On Tuesday, Attorney General Todd Blanche, who is Trump's former personal lawyer, was asked if the Justice Department will probe the funding of the wedding.
13: The president doesn't know who this person is. I think other members of the family don't know who this person is. The president's son has said that he's a very close friend and that he accepted a gift in the weekend of his wedding. When you say, am I investigating what? And when you say, this person is a friend of Putin, I don't even know if that's true or not.
0: And in a statement, President Trump said, quote, I have no idea who Omar is, never heard of him. He didn't pay for Don and Bettina's wedding, which took place at a totally different location on a different day from the wedding. It was an after party given in their honor, not a big deal. I was not present at the party, Trump said. We're joined now by Joshua Kaplan, Pulitzer Prize-winning reporter for ProPublica. He co-authored the expose, Donald Trump Jr.'s Bahamas Wedding Was Secretly Bankrolled by Russian Oligarch Close to Putin. Joshua, thanks for joining us. Why don't we start off by you just explaining, who is Omar Kremlev?
1: So I think the most important thing to understand about Kremlev is the level of his connection with the Russian government. Right before the wedding, he wasn't just making sure his suit still fits. He was reportedly traveling in China as part of Putin's delegation there. As you said, a month earlier, he got the latest in a series of state honors that he's received from Putin after Russia invaded Ukraine. The Ukrainian government sanctioned Kremlev personally. And that government connection is a through line throughout Kremlev's entire life story. He was an obscure figure with a criminal record and a different name. He changed his name, and over the course of the government has given him assets and taken other actions that have turned him into a very wealthy magnate, a dominant figure in the sports betting world in Russia. It's impossible to understand him and his story without talking about and thinking about his connection with Putin and Putin's inner circle.
11: And Josh, how exactly did he meet Don Jr.? I mean, this is a guy who used to be part of a right-wing biker gang in Russia.
1: Yeah, I mean, it's an excellent question. It's not something we fully understand yet. I mean, the strangest thing about this is that Don Jr. met this guy only very recently. Kremlev's office told us that they met a couple of years ago. Don Jr. said they met through a mutual friend in the hunting world, and quickly hit it off because they both love boxing and the outdoors. But how things got to this point where Umar is not only attending this very intimate wedding, but also paying for it, is very much a mystery.
0: And President Trump trying to make a distinction between paying for the actual wedding. It was very small. It was like 50 people, right?
1: Yes.
0: 10 of them were part of this Russian party, 20% of the party. So there was a wedding and then the celebrations, the fireworks.
1: Yeah, I mean, so I think it's a mistake to get bogged down in this distinction. Really, what we're talking about is a reception. The, you know, quote unquote after party the president's referring to is where they had their first dance and ate wedding cake. The ceremony itself was just family. The oligarch did not attend that. The rest of this lavish wedding weekend was attended by Umar and this Russian entourage and paid for by Kremlev.
14: And there were 10 people in the Russian entourage at a wedding of 50 people.
1: That's about right, yeah.
14: And, I mean, Don Jr.'s wealth is put at about $300 million. Did he need anybody to pay for the wedding? What do we know about why Umar paid for this wedding?
1: It's, you know, I mean, the basic fact we have is that a member of Putin's circle is financially supporting the president's son. As soon as we get to why, I mean, we start to have all these really weird questions come up. Junior is rich. It seems like he could have afforded this himself. That doesn't mean he has $300 million, you know, in his checking account, of course. But still, this is objectively, it's very strange. And, you know, the other big question that we don't know is what's Kremlev's motive here? I mean, he's spent a lot of money seemingly successfully cultivating a relationship with the son of the president. And we have no idea why.
0: And now the other son, one of the other sons, Trump Jr.'s brother, Eric, when you asked, put in a request for Eric's response, who was at the wedding, he said this about Kremlev, quote, "Eric has absolutely no clue who this person is, nor has never heard his name. We're talking about a wedding party that went over days, and there were only 50 people there all together. It's like he didn't get his brother's memo, because his brother and his brother's new wife, they have admitted."
1: Yeah, I mean, and this was a very small wedding. I mean, Don has repeatedly said that it was just family and some, quote, really close friends. I mean, frankly, there were some longtime friends of his that were understandably disappointed that they didn't make the cut. And then you have Umar, this big guy, shaved head, who not only met Don Jr. very recently, but also only speaks limited English, and this large crew of Russians he came with. I mean, it was apparently, we talked to people there, and it was quite the scene. It was intimate setting, Palm Beach socialites, Jared Kushner, and then this large group that no one knew who sometimes stood off by themselves speaking Russian.
14: What do we know about possible future cooperation between Don Jr. and Umar Kremlev?
1: Not much. I mean, there is a press release that—so the only instance that we actually know about, besides what they taught, just the kind of vague story in their statements of them having a relationship before this, was last year. In September, this boxing organization that Kremlev runs hosted a panel discussion in Istanbul about boxing. And the panelists were Manny Pacquiao, Muhammad Ali's daughter, and then Donald Trump Jr. And people who went were a little confused of why is Don Jr. here talking about sports with you know, legends of the boxing world. After that event, Umar's organization had a press release where they said, you know, this alliance will not remain symbolic. More joint initiatives will follow. What does that mean? We don't know. We asked both Kremlev and Don Jr. Neither of them said.
0: So you've done several pieces on this. Now the House Oversight Committee, Congressmember Garcia, is calling for a federal investigation. What would this look like as you have the House Speaker Johnson desperately trying to recess Congress until after the elections?
1: I mean, I think realistically, this House investigation means nothing right now, except there was a document preservation request in these letters. So Don Jr. is under legal notice to keep all of his records related to this relationship. if the Democrats retake the House in the fall, we could be talking about something very different next year if Congress continues to be interested in looking into this.
0: Joshua Kaplan, I want to thank you for being with us. Pulitzer Prize winning reporter for ProPublica. We'll link to your pieces. The latest, Donald Trump Jr.'s Bahamas wedding was secretly bankrolled by Russian oligarch close to Putin. Coming up, the Elimination Project. The Israeli human rights group B'Tselem has accused Israel of dramatically escalating its assault on all aspects of Palestinian life in the occupied West Bank. Stay with us.
15: Oh,

0: Tama, Greed, by the Palestinian oud musician Huda Asfour, performing in our Democracy Now! Studio. This is Democracy Now!, democracynow.org, The War and Peace Report. I'm Amy Goodman with Anjali Kamat.
1: A major new report by the Israeli human rights group B'Tselem, titled The Elimination Project, accuses Israel of systematically dismantling the conditions that allow Palestinians in the occupied West Bank to function as a community. The report says Israel is, quote, dramatically intensifying its attacks on every aspect of Palestinian life in the West Bank, including, quote, the ability to get to work, take children to school or university, receive medical treatment or municipal services, meet family and friends, cultivate land, or go on vacation, routine activities that make up human life. This is B'Tselem Executive Director Yuli Novak in a video that accompanied the report.
2: Israel is dismantling the basic conditions needed for collective Palestinian existence in the West Bank. Our new report, The Elimination Project, shows how this mechanism works and how over the past 3 years, it has become more lethal, violent, and explicit. Come with us to the West Bank to see for yourself. The Elimination Project in the West Bank operates through five domains of action that work together and reinforce each other. Killing, violence, intimidation, movement restrictions, economic strangulation, social and political destruction, ethnic cleansing, and territorial takeover, these are all parts of a system with one aim: to ensure Jewish supremacy and eliminate the Palestinian collective.
0: That's part of a video accompanying the new B'Tselem report, The Elimination Project, Israel's systematic dismantling of Palestinian collective life in the West Bank. Leading celebrities have joined B'Tselem in calling for the international community to intervene on behalf of Palestinians. This video features Cynthia Nixon, Susan Sarandon, Michael Stipe, and the Emmy Award-winning Hannah Einbinder speaking alongside B'Tselem researchers.
3: Israel is carrying out a campaign to eliminate Palestinian collective existence in the West Bank.
4: It is happening right now.
5: Another violent attack.
3: Another killing.
6: Another home demolished.
5: Another home set on fire.
4: Another community displaced from its land.
6: Another checkpoint blocking the way.
7: Another olive grove destroyed.
6: What is happening in the West Bank is not a series of isolated events.
4: When you pay attention and connect the dots, the picture is clear.
8: They are all part of a single political project.
6: U.S. taxpayer dollars are funding these crimes.
9: This project is rooted in an apartheid system that has been in place for generations.
3: Since October 2023, it has accelerated dramatically.
10: Its implementation is more violent and more unrestrained.
4: The international community must end the impunity that allows it to continue.
5: The world must act to stop Israel's elimination project in the West Bank.
1: Since October 7, 2023, at least 1,107 Palestinians have been killed by Israel in the occupied West Bank. Over the weekend, an Israeli soldier shot a Palestinian man in the leg during a confrontation between Israeli settlers and Palestinian villagers in the West Bank town of Fakua.
0: Well, for more, we're joined by two guests. In Tel Aviv, Uri Gavati is with us, B'Tselem Director of International Relations. He's a former Israeli soldier who served as a tank commander primarily in the West Bank from 2010 to 2013. And in the occupied West Bank, we're joined by Mohammed Shaban, a Palestinian farmer from Halhul, just north of Hebron. We welcome you both to Democracy Now! Uri, let's begin with you on the breadth of this report. Talk about what you're calling the Elimination Project and what's happening right now in the West Bank.
11: Thank you for having me. For too long, Israel's policies in the West Bank have been kind of treated or looked at as isolated events, right? So the violence of settler militias, the home demolitions, military raids, and so forth. When we look at Israel's policies in the West Bank together and truly examine them, we actually find that there is one very coherent logic behind all of them, and this is the logic of elimination of Palestinian collective life in the West Bank. This logic operates through five mechanisms that we identified: violence and intimidation, movement restrictions, ethnic cleansing and territorial takeover, economic strangulation, and social and political destruction. Through all of these mechanisms that work together simultaneously and also reinforce one another, Israel is systematically dismantling the ability of Palestinians to live as a collective in that land. It, as you mentioned in your introduction, it creates a situation that Palestinian life are just almost inviable. Starts from your home, your way to work, your way to school, your ability to visit your family, your ability to raise your olive grove, and so forth. Simultaneously to all of that, Israel is also entrenching its own takeover of that land, and also moving its own people and expanding the settlements, the outposts, the farms, and so forth, to take over the space that Palestinian lives are becoming more and more inviolable in.
1: But Ori, this project of settler colonialism, dispossession, settlement, it's not new. Talk about how in the report you connect what's happening in the West Bank to the ongoing genocide in Gaza, and what has happened in the West Bank, this escalation since 2023.
11: Yeah, so in the report we focus on, we talk about the decades, but we also definitely mentioned, talk about how since October 23, since the elections of this government in 2022, the scale, the speed, the openness, of all those different elements significantly intensified. The logic of elimination comes in practice in its most extreme form in the genocide in Gaza, and it's taken place across the territories that Israel controls. We're definitely seeing a lot of the mechanisms, the tools that were used and are used still, you know, the genocide is ongoing as we speak in Gaza, being implemented in the West Bank, practices like aerial bombardments, for example, that we haven't seen in the West Bank for many, many years, are back in practice. You know, we're talking about it. When we talk about in Gaza, over 20,000 minors, kids, teenagers were killed by Israel as part of its genocide. In the West Bank, we're also seeing vast killings of minors. It's in a different scale, but the practices are very, very similar, and the geologic of elimination is all-encompassing across the territories.
1: Ori, can you talk about how this, what you describe as the elimination project, how it relates to Bezalel Smotrich's plan, the decisive plan? I want to go back to the video that came out with the new report, Elimination Project, Israel's Systematic Dismantling of Palestinian Collective Life in the West Bank. This is a clip of Israel's far-right finance minister, Bezalel Smotrich, addressing the Knesset back in 2017.
12: The basis for anyone who wants to stay is to abandon all national aspirations or the desire to express them here, because there is no place here for national self-definition of anyone but the Jewish people.
1: Ori, your response, and if you can explain Smotrich's kind of plan and how that relates to what's happening today.
11: Yeah, so in 2017, Bezalel Smotrich publishes his decisive plan. The plan basically talks about victory through settlement. It's one of the main concepts there. And then it talks about how Palestinians under Israel's control have basically three options left, according to Smotrich. Either to submit to Jewish supremacy and apartheid, leave, or face the consequences, face the military consequences of the decision to resist. And when we look at Israel's elimination project in the West Bank, we're seeing many of the this kind of blueprint that Smotrich publishes in 2017 implemented on the ground. Look, when Smotrich published this in 2017, he didn't have as much power as he has now. Today we're talking about a person who is a minister in the Israeli Ministry of Defense, which holds significant power over the West Bank, and he was appointed to that position very knowingly by the Prime Minister Netanyahu. So a person that designed this blueprint, this plan, now holds the power to implement many of its elements, and is, by the way,
13: very outspoken about it right as we speak, you know, these days, about his plan and about how he's intending to implement it. Now, when we look at what's happening on the ground in the West Bank, we're seeing exactly that. We're seeing violence by the military and violence by settler militias that are also supported by the entire Israeli apparatus and the military, causing the displacement of thousands of Palestinians in communities across the West Bank. Over 66 communities were displaced since October 23 through the violence of settler militias that is supported by the state. Another 33,000 Palestinians were forcibly displaced through the violence of the military in Palestinian refugee camps since the beginning of 2025. And this is just one example of how his blueprint is actually taking place on the ground.
0: I want to bring Mohammed Shaban into the conversation, a Palestinian farmer. We're speaking to you in Halhul, in the Hebron area of the occupied West Bank. Can you talk about your life there, your family, your community, how you've been affected overall by the Israeli occupation, but by these gangs of Israeli settlers? If you can explain what's happened in Halhul.
14: Good afternoon, or good morning, maybe in your area. I would like to thank you to having me in this meeting or in this broadcast. I am from Halhul. Halhul is a city north to Hebron. In Halhul, we are our main business or our main work is farmers. We are planting grapes. We're producing two main products. We sell grapes leaves and grapes fruit. Before October 7, we don't have any settlement in Halhul. Halhul located in Route 60. This Route 60 joining Beersheba to Jerusalem. It's crossing Halhul. Our land is separated. Half of it before Route 60. The other half is after Route 60. Halhul area is 37 dunams. Actually, majority of this land, 4,000 dunams only, the city. The others is agriculture land. Sorry.
1: Acre, for our viewers who might not understand dunams. But Mohammed, can you talk about, you know, as you're talking about your life in Halhul and your, you know, your occupation as a farmer, what has been the impact of settlers on your life, especially in recent months?
14: Actually, in 2005, they start the first settlement in Halhul. Now we have 7 outposts. We lost 14,000 dunams from our land, which is the richest land in agriculture, the best land for us. And this season, we lost 40 million shekel. In Halhul also, they installed 11 gates around Halhul. We cannot reach our lands. We cannot go outside Halhul. They open only one gate from 8 o'clock until 5 o'clock every day. Everyone in Halhul starts suffering because at the beginning I said we are fully dependent in agriculture, especially after October 7. We used to have some people working in Israel and they don't have permissions to go now. So everybody come back to his land to work in his land because it makes some money for the people to continue their life. So with this big loss, actually, as I told you, around 40 million shekels. It's around 70% from our product every year.
1: Part of the report also talks about the economic strangulation of Palestinian communities. But Mohammed, you know, can you talk about what kinds of interactions you've personally had with the settlers and with soldiers and your children as well?
14: Yes. The farmers, they didn't stop going to their land. When they go to the land, at the beginning, the settlers, if they are like a few people, the settlers attack them, beat them. We have, I documented 60 cases when they attack farmers. It's between seriously injured or injured in simple way, damaging our cars. also damaging our fields, uprooting our trees, many, many lands. We cannot now reach it at all. We didn't work on it. The other lands which we managed to reach it, now the season start. When the season start last month, now is the season for the grapes. Actually, this lands, unless they collecting the product, all they damage the product. Our loss, yani, it's affected everything in Halhul. Yani, imagine, yani, what make Halhul special case? Because this thing happened only in 6 months. We have all of this lost happening in 6 months. Nobody even think about it.
0: I wanted to ask Uri Gavati of Betzalem what you're calling for at this point. The British Foreign Secretary, Ed Miliband, has announced new policies against illegal Israeli settlements, including a ban on imports, targeted sanctions, a prohibition on advertising stolen land, and more. The new sanctions announced in conjunction with Canada and France. Is this enough?
13: Look, the steps from last week are definitely a good step in the right direction, right? We're seeing for the first time a move from empty statements and condemnations, which is what we're used to see from the international community, to something that looks like real, true consequences. What must happen is that these consequences will not only focus on the settlement project, right? This is exactly what we're talking about in the report. The settlement project is not separate from the elimination project. It's actually a significant mechanism within the elimination project. In order to truly challenge this system, to truly stop Israel and make sure that consequences are truly kind of, Israel truly has consequences for its crimes against the Palestinian people across the territories under its control, we need to see measures that target the system. And this is the move that needs to happen by the international community. This move from empty statement condemnations into measures that target the system itself.
1: What does that look like, Ori? How do you target the system? I mean, this has been going on for years, and you say has escalated rapidly in recent years. What exactly are you calling for? What needs to happen?
13: Look, you know, the international community has such a vast array of tools under its disposal. The different policymakers and decision makers know exactly the type of tools they can use. At this point, the problem is not what to do. The problem is that there isn't true political will to do something. We're seeing this beginning of change, right? We're seeing it in the UK. We're seeing it in other places in Europe. But we need more of that change. What to do is truly not a problem. The problem right now is that nothing has been done. And this is what we're calling for, to go through this transformation and truly face this Israeli system for what it is. A system that committing a genocide in Gaza, the elimination project in the West Bank, is managing torture camps in its detention centers, across its detention centers for Palestinians, and truly treat it as such. The measures

0: There is no question that the U.S. is the primary enabler of the genocide in Gaza, of the elimination project in the West Bank, and basically of everything that Israel is doing. We are seeing amazing progress within the U.S. society. You know, you mentioned it in your introduction, the moving steps by artists to publicly resist the genocide. This is an amazing process we're seeing within the U.S. society. What must happen now is the translation of this process into actual actions by decision makers in order to, again, stop the Israeli genocide and stop the elimination project in the West Bank.
1: Ori Gavati, we want to thank you for being with us. Bet Selem, Director of International Relations. We'll link to your new report, The Elimination Project, speaking to us from Tel Aviv. And Mohammed Shaban, Palestinian farmer, speaking to us from Halhul, just north of Hebron. Coming up, as Amnesty International reiterates its call for a ceasefire in the U.S.-Iran war, Amnesty has accused Iranian authorities of committing crimes against humanity during the bloody suppression of the 2022 Women, Life, Freedom uprising. Stay with us.

0: and Mehmeth Luthi performing in our Democracy Now! Studio. This is Democracy Now!, democracynow.org, The War and Peace Report. I'm Amy Goodman with Anjali Kamat.
1: 4 years ago today, the Woman Life Freedom Uprising erupted in Iran after the death in custody of a 22-year-old Kurdish woman named Jina Mahsa Amini, who had been arrested by the morality police. For the next 3 months, hundreds of thousands took to the streets protesting against Iran's discriminatory compulsory veiling laws. In a new report, Amnesty International has concluded that the repressive measures used by Iranian authorities to crush the Woman Life Freedom protests in 2022 constitute crimes against humanity. Investigating the killings of 377 protesters and bystanders in 2022, Amnesty International's 1,000-plus page new report calls for international criminal investigations into 87 Iranian officials. Amnesty interviewed 270 people for its investigation, most of whom participated in the protests. This is the testimony of Niaz Akh, who was 14 at the time of the protests and living in Iran's Kurdistan province.
2: On October 8th, 2022, I was at school. When the last bell rang, we went outside school. The protest started. One of the plainclothes agents came with a shotgun and tear gas. They fired tear gas and we all ran away. Agents fired metal pellets at two girls and they fell to the ground. All we could do was run. We fell to the ground. An agent pulled our hair. He was pulling us into a car to take us away. But somehow we managed to escape from him. When I got home, I saw that he had pulled my hair so hard that all of it was stuck inside my headscarf. After that day, I didn't feel normal and didn't go to school anymore. We couldn't stay in Iran anymore. Since then, we haven't seen our home, nor our family. No one.
0: Niaz Akh, again, 14 at the time of the 2022 protests. Amnesty International released its new report at a time when the organization is also calling for an enduring ceasefire and accountability for the ongoing illegal U.S.-Israeli bombing of Iran that's killed nearly 1,500 civilians. For more, we're joined by Rahab Arini, Amnesty International's Iran researcher. Their new report

0: report out today is titled Architects of Atrocities, State Machinery Orchestrating Crimes Against Humanity in Iran's 2022 Woman Life Freedom Uprising, joining us from London. Raha, if you can lay out the findings of this massive 1,000-plus page report, and then also releasing it at this time when Amnesty has come out against the U.S.-Israeli war on Iran.
1: Hello, Amy. Thank you very much for having me. Amnesty International is launching this landmark report to send a central message to the international community. Repeated protest killings in Iran have become normalized. Impunity is leading to the loss of thousands of lives, and it is beyond time for the international community to end the crisis of impunity that is fueling repeated cycles of protest killings in Iran. Our research included interviews with 270 people, extensive analysis of documentary evidence, and analysis of over 2,000 videos. The evidence leaves no doubt. The Iranian authorities committed crimes against humanity, the crimes against humanity of murder, torture, rape and sexual violence, enforced disappearance and imprisonment and persecution on political, gender, ethnic and religious grounds to crush the Woman Life Freedom Uprising. And impunity for these crimes paved the way for further atrocities at even a more horrific level in January 2026. We are urging the international community to pursue justice because domestically there is no prospect for justice. We've explained in immense detail how the judiciary of the Islamic Republic of Iran is complicit in crimes against humanity. So the international community is kind of disconnected from reality by directing calls to accountability for the very authorities that are part of the security apparatus committing crimes in the country. We've named 87 officials who must face criminal investigations, but this is not an exhaustive list. It, however, shows how crimes against humanity are planned, coordinated, and waged across the country, terrorizing entire communities to crush dissent. And as you noted, we are launching this report because we think that it's important that the crimes against humanity committed against protesters demanding dignity, freedom, and human rights are not overshadowed by the current new round of crisis that has also opened a new front of crimes under international law against people in Iran, this time due to the unlawful strikes of the U.S. and Israel, which violate the U.N. Charter. We've been very clear that the suffering of victims of crimes against humanity must not be instrumentalized or weaponized by actors such as U.S. and Israel. And at the same time, we are clear that we need people-centered strategies, and crimes against humanity must also not be forgotten or overshadowed because of the current crisis, because people in Iran are at risk of further massacres if global action on justice is not taken.
2: And Raha, you identify 87 officials within different levels of the Iranian government. How high does the responsibility go? And can you just say a little bit about how Iranian authorities justified the crackdown when it happened in 2022 and what their response has been to your report? You just released it this morning.
1: The responsibility goes all the way to the top of the chain of command. The 87 officials we've named include the Supreme Leader, the late Supreme Leader, who is the commander of the security forces. It includes the head of the General Staff of the Armed Forces and commanders of the security forces leading on deadly protest dispersals, which are in the context of Iran, the police force and the Islamic Revolutionary Guard Corps. We've also named 25 Ministry of Interior officials. They include the then Minister of Interior, Ahmad Wahidi, who is now the General Commander of the IRGC, as well as provincial governors and county governors. Crimes against humanity are system crimes. This means that they require resources, organization, structures, and state policy. And this is precisely what we have shown in the report. In over 260 pages, we have mapped the chain of command behind these crimes, and we've shown how security forces across the country, a vast network of security forces, are deployed, equipped with firearms, military-grade firearms, such as assault rifles, submachine guns, and heavy machine guns to kill and injure protesters. There is a leaked document that shows or sheds light on the inner workings of the deadly crackdown. It's from a provincial police commander that instructed the security forces to respond mercilessly and go as far as causing death. These crimes were intended to take place because the authorities rely on a state policy of lethal force to crush dissent in the country.
2: Raha, you know, as we're talking, this is in the midst of the ongoing bombing of Iran, conflict with U.S. Israel against Iran. This has been going on for over 6 months now. What has been the relationship between the crackdown on dissent and the, you know, there was a people's uprising earlier this year that was brutally suppressed, and this kind of war?
1: This has been a devastating year for people in Iran. The unlawful attacks of the U.S. and Israel started as people were still reeling from the collective grief and trauma of the unprecedented January massacres. Just to remind ourselves, in January 2026, in less than 48 hours, on the 8th and 9th of January, security forces massacred thousands of protesters and bystanders across Iran to crush the largest nationwide uprising that the country had seen since 1979. After experiencing decades of repression at the hands of their own authorities, people in Iran are also now suffering violations of international humanitarian law and war crimes because of the tens of thousands of airstrikes by the U.S. and Israeli authorities. So now they are caught between internal deadly repression and unlawful attacks by external actors. The Iranian authorities have also used the cover of wartime conditions to intensify domestic repression. They have further militarized public spaces. They are threatening almost on a routine basis, further massacres of protesters and dissidents. They are counting on the fact that the international community is now looking elsewhere. Other headlines are dominating the news. So they tell people that their fingers are on trigger to launch further massacres.
0: Raha, we want to thank you so much for being with us. Raha Bahraini, human rights lawyer, researcher in Iran for Amnesty International. We'll link to your new report, Architects of Atrocities, State Machinery Orchestrating Crimes Against Humanity in Iran's 2022 Woman, Life, Freedom Uprising. Today, on the 4th anniversary of the death of 22-year-old Mahsa Amini in custody of Iran's morality police. I'm Amy Goodman with Anjali Kamat. Look forward to seeing people in Bayshore, New York tomorrow for Steal the Story, Please. Thanks so much.
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KPL Community Radio asks, did you know? Family plays a significant role in Mexican culture. One's family is the most important aspect of life for most Mexicans. There is a general expectation placed upon Mexicans to be loyal and committed to their family by putting the interests of the family above their own. Close-knit family relations provide Mexicans with identity as well as a network of security and support, particularly in times of need. Mexicans are very proud of their customs and traditions. Elders are well-respected leaders of the family and try their best to maintain these traditions and customs and pass them on to the next

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1: Mexico introduced to Europe and the world chilies, corn, tomatoes, chocolate, and vanilla. Regarding the chilies, what we call hatch was still in Mexico in the late 15th and early 16th centuries when explorers took those products back to Europe.
2: Music you've never heard, by musicians you've never heard of, and every song might have been the very first rock and roll song. So how did we miss this history of who we are today? Get caught up every Saturday at midnight here on KTAL Las Cruces.

origins of cultivating chili peppers have been traced to East Central Mexico some 6,000 years ago. They were one of the first self-pollinating crops cultivated in Mexico.

welcome to Musical Celebrations at KTAL-LP 101.5 FM in Las Cruces. I'm Walt Rubel, and this is the show where we celebrate upcoming local events in song. Tonight, we're going to celebrate the Team Zane Celebrity Waiter Dinner, which is going to take place this Saturday at the Las Cruces Convention Center. We'll include our own Greg Smith as one of the celebrity waiters. And the theme for the dinner this year is Urban Cowboy. And so that's going to be the theme for my show tonight. These are going to be urban cowboy songs. So there's not going to be real cowboy songs. Not going to be any roping. Not going to be any riding. There's not going to be any Willie Nelson. Not going to be any Chris LeDoux here. I think this first song will give you an idea of what I mean. Here's Latour.